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1: He works for a nonprofit that helps people with disabilities access outdoor recreation. 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
1: He says we just need to level the playing field so that everyone can play together. 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
4: Getting injured soldiers out of harm's way is harder when drones are always watching. 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I'm Megan McCarty-Carino.
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4: Over the last couple decades, the U.S. military has operated under the Golden Hour Protocol. Evacuate wounded troops to higher-level surgical care within 60 minutes. In the post-9/11 years, the policy pushed the ratio of killed to wounded in action to historically low levels. Then came drones. The proliferation of small, cheap, unmanned vehicles has upended warfare, particularly in Ukraine. And it's challenging traditional systems of medical response, according to Jay Price, a military reporter for WUNC News in North Carolina.
6: They see everything, is the way they put it. The drones see everything. They have not just cameras, they have night vision, they have thermal vision, they can see heat signatures. You know, it's a pretty big thing. If you're trying to run some sort of medical facility, you need power. So they were struggling to hide generators and hide vehicles, not have many vehicles around, kind of have this kind of low signature. They were under constant surveillance, but also constant threat because of the small attack drones mainly. This has forced all kinds of changes in combat casualty care and the way that we're thinking about how we're going to have to do combat casualty care in future conflicts.
4: So going from the golden hour to many hours, maybe even days?
6: The golden day, the golden week. We just know it's a longer period of time. So that means the military has an acronym for everything. It means PCC. It means prolonged casualty care, this medical concept. The medics are going to have to be able to keep wounded troops alive longer. They won't be able to get them out in minutes. They can't just slap a tourniquet on them to stop the flow of blood and wait for the helicopter in a few minutes. They might have to keep them alive for days and days, certainly hours, until they can figure out a way to get that person back to some sort of surgical care. So that's a mess because it means, okay, the medics will need more training, more sophisticated equipment, and adequate supplies of blood.
4: It sounds like generally it's going from sort of a very centralized medical sort of hub away from the front line to trying to sort of diffuse those resources throughout the front line.
6: Yeah, it just has changed the whole nature of, can you even do evacuations? When can you do evacuations? How can you? And, you know, while technology is creating these terrible challenges, it's also something militaries are turning to try to help the troops deal with these challenges. So more and more, the Ukrainians are using ground drones. They're using armored ground drones to evacuate the wounded. We're looking more and more and more into ground drones for that sort of thing, but also to get those crucial medical supplies up to the front lines.
4: That was Jay Price, military reporter for WUNC News. Courtney Bergseeker produced this episode. I'm Megan McCarty-Carino, and that's Marketplace Tech. This is APM.
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4: Democratic socialists are having a moment in U.S. primaries. What does it mean for the Democratic Party overall? From WAMU and NPR in Washington, this is 1A.

0: has not officially withdrawn himself from the race. The main Democratic Party released a statement saying it will host a new nominating convention to select his replacement. The statement emphasized the process would include Plattner supporters and draw from the grassroots movement his campaign built. State party leadership knows without that support, the chances of beating Republican incumbent Susan Collins becomes much harder. The Maine Senate race is a critical seat Democrats are looking to flip in November if they have any chance of taking control of the chamber. The party has less than 3 weeks to register a new nominee with the Maine Secretary of State. Sage Miller, NPR News.
1: This is NPR News. Former Olympic canoe racer David Hearn has pleaded not guilty to deliberately damaging the Lincoln Memorial reflecting pool. Hearn entered the plea in D.C. Superior Court today. He faces a felony count of property destruction. Hearn's attorneys say the charges are based on what they call a concocted narrative. U.S. Attorney Jeanine Pirro says six others have been arrested on related charges. British singer Bonnie Tyler has died. She was likely best known for 1980s hits, including Total Eclipse of the Heart. She was 75. NPR's Isabella Gomez Sarmiento reports.
2: Bonnie Tyler had a penchant for songs that feel larger than life. Her musical signature, heartrending, over-the-top belting that pushed her gravelly voice to its limit, often captured the soaring drama of anything she sang about, whether it was a crushing heartbreak, or her undying faith in love. Tyler's career spans more than 50 years, but the excess and anguish of her 1980s collaborations with producer Jim Steinman came to define the maximalist pop rock of the decade. Isabella Gomez Sarmiento, NPR News.
1: Asian stocks are advancing in Friday trading, led by chip firms and artificial intelligence companies. South Korea's benchmark is up 4%, and Japan's Nikkei share average is up 1.7%. The gains follow a rebound on the major U.S. markets. I'm Giles Snyder, NPR News.
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9: This is 1A. I'm Nyla Boodoo, in for Jen White.
10: If we organize and show no fear in standing up for what's right, that is the message that Denver has sent to both parties, to Donald Trump, and to the entire country.
9: That was Melot Quiros after beating 15-time incumbent Representative Diana DeGette in the Democratic primary race for Colorado's 1st congressional district. Quiros is the latest Democratic socialist to shake up the party's establishment. She's a Gen Z political newcomer talking about financial corruption in politics, Medicare for all, and abolishing ICE. And we're going to hear from Quiros later in the hour. But she's not the only one pushing a progressive platform and winning. At least six self-described Democratic socialists picked up a primary win, including right here in the District of Columbia with last month's mayoral primary. While more progressive candidates with the backing of Democratic Socialists of America have won, several other DSA-backed candidates have primaries coming up. Establishment Democrats are expressing concern over these wins, while President Donald Trump has begun attacking the new crop of progressives.
11: These are not social Democrats. These are hardcore godless communists. They're godless communists. All communists are godless. They don't believe in God. This is the most serious threat to our country since its existence, in my opinion, 250 years ago. This is a major threat to our country.
9: But what do Democratic Socialists actually want for the country? Why might their message be resonating with voters? And do these candidates have a chance for widespread appeal come November? For that, let's turn to our panel. Akayla Lacey is senior politics reporter at The Intercept, where she also co-hosts The Intercept Briefing podcast. Akayla, welcome to 1A.
12: Thank you for having me.
9: And Basil Smichel is a professor at Columbia University and an MS Now analyst. He's also the former director of the New York State Democratic Party. Basil, great to have you back on 1A.
13: Good to be with you.
9: Akayla, first, we just heard President Trump there call this movement communism. We'll get more into the exact issues and platforms of these candidates, but generally, what is the difference between communism and democratic socialism?
12: I want to mention before I answer that, you know, we see this attempt to conflate democratic socialism and communism, as you mentioned, really picking up right now from Donald Trump after these democratic socialist wins. Reuters reported that the president has invoked communism 81 times in the 2 weeks since the New York primaries, and the GOP is testing it as a midterm strategy, but that doesn't mean it's accurate. First, democratic socialism prioritizes the role of democracy, a pluralist system, civil liberties, free and fair elections. This is a distinct difference from communism, which, like socialism, in its pure, quote-unquote, pure form, doesn't actually exist anywhere in the world. But communism, as Karl Marx envisioned it, entails a society without class, no private property, social ownership of the means of production, meaning the things that society needs to produce things. In contrast, at its core, democratic socialism prioritizes the needs of people over profits or corporations. I talked to the campaign for Wisconsin Democratic Socialist gubernatorial candidate Francesca Hong in the last couple of weeks, and she's told me, you know, when voters ask them what is democratic socialism, they say it's taking care of our neighbors, it's taking care of people's economic needs. Democratic socialists also believe in primarily a market-based economy, meaning there's still a combination of public and private ownership, but a core belief is that capitalism as a system is fundamentally exploitative and produces and reproduces social and class conflict. So while communism has been conflated with socialism, particularly by its critics, including a lot of Republicans, I think we see this as a technique, you know, particularly now given the primary wins in Colorado and New York, to drive fear around the rise of democratic socialism. It's not saying, you know, that the government should own every institution, but that corporations or the people who currently own the means of production shouldn't necessarily have so much power.
9: Right. As we talk about this issue of capitalism, Akayla, thanks for that thorough explanation. I wanted us to listen to a voicemail we got from Di, who called us from Florida.
14: I'm not sure we're ready yet for democratic socialism because we'd have to move away from capitalism, whereas I think I'd prefer social democratic candidates because I guess they support retaining a free market capitalist system, but they support heavy taxation, strong social programs to overcome economic inequality.
9: Thanks for that voicemail, and we would love to hear from you as well. Would you support a democratic socialist candidate? Why or why not? How much momentum do you think democratic socialists have heading into November's midterms? You can email us at 1a@wamu.org. Basil, our listener there in Florida is making a distinction between social democrats and democratic socialists. We should note that the Democratic Socialists of America is not an official political party, but rather a political and activist organization. So they're not a party that that's listed on the ballot, but they do make endorsements and organize and advocate. What are some of the key beliefs of democratic socialists, Basil?
13: It's a great question, and I would also add that it's an organizing principle, right? It is, it's also important to note that this concept and socialism in the way that democratic socialists think about it has existed for a long time. But to answer your question specifically, you know, these are a lot of young voters who have lived through the financial collapse, who've lived through the pandemic, who have rejecting 30 years of neoliberalism and are tired of incrementalism with respect to our public policy choices. You know, these are voters who are pushing back against an older generation feeling that they need to be more deferential to them with respect to that kind of policy making. And so from their point of view, they look at our politics as being very old, very inattentive to a lot of the concerns of voters today, particularly around areas of affordability. And you, as you talk about New York, you know, that's a very big issue here, as it is in many places around the country. They are concerned about the fairness of our elections, the influence of big money in our elections. And that And one of the other key factors, which we may get into, is the role of the pro-Israel money in elections, particularly around the conflict in Gaza and how that has motivated a lot of voters. I don't want to say that it's become a litmus test, but it's certainly become a very big issue in many of these elections, along with the role of crypto money and AI. Dollars being funneled into these campaigns, but there is a big chunk of how they view their platform and what they organize around are these issues of, as Akhila mentioned, our elections, the fairness of them, affordability, strengthening our social welfare sector, and pushing back against, I think, what they see as this sort of plutocratic approach to governance.
15: Mm-hmm. Akhila, that's a helpful, Bessel just gave us sort of a helpful sense of the issues. We mentioned at the top Democratic Socialist candidates who are taking home primary wins. Can you catch us up quickly on who has actually won and where?
12: Yes. So the most recent candidate who won her primary, a member of Democratic Socialists of America, is Melot Kyros, as you mentioned, in Colorado's 1st District in Denver. We have Daria Lisa Avila Chevalier and Claire Valdez in New York, New York 7, which is actually my district in Brooklyn, and then New York 13, which is up in Harlem and parts of the Bronx. We have Chris Rabb in Pennsylvania, who won an open primary to replace Dwight Evans back in May. There's Mai Vang, who beat incumbent Doris Matsui in a California primary and is headed to a runoff. They're the top two candidates in the runoff. And then there were also state candidates in Georgia and Kentucky who won in recent weeks. You also mentioned D.C. Mayor Janice Lewis George.
15: Right. So not just the coasts. We got this email. Janet says, if the Democratic Party had taken Bernie Sanders seriously in 2016 rather than anointing Hillary Clinton, we might not have had Trump. The complacency of the Democratic Party and its territorialism in the face of changing demographics and political zeitgeist is rendering them obsolete. Bessel, can I just ask you quickly about Bernie Sanders, seminal figure in the Democratic Socialist movement in America? What support has he played in DSA-backed candidates?
13: Yeah, this is an interesting sort of topic for me because, as you mentioned, I ran the Democratic Party in New York, and I ran it at a time, I ran it during 2016 when Bernie was in the primaries. One of the things that I always look at when it comes to figures like Bernie Sanders and others is, do they have coattails? And I think Bernie Sanders has coattails. I think AOC and Zohra Mamdani have coattails. What that suggests is that many of these leaders, and Bernie Sanders in particular, didn't just run a campaign. He created a social and political movement. And that's important, particularly when you talk about Democratic politics, big D, Democratic Party politics, because, you know, and I've always said, and I think this is an issue that is a bit underreported, that when Barack Obama ran in 2007, they sort of knew they wouldn't get the sort of institutional Democratic leaders to support him initially. And if you remember that first year, he was sort of in the 1%, particularly around communities of color, before he got a lot of traction. So he created Obama for America, which was proprietary, that ran around the party. Bernie Sanders ran against it.
15: Bessel, I'm just going to have to pause you there because we're going to have to take a break, but we'll pick up this conversation on the other side of it. That's Bessel Smilke, a political analyst and professor at Columbia University. We're also with Akhila Lacey, a senior politics reporter at The Intercept. Coming up, we sit down with Melot Kyros, who recently delivered a big upset to the Democratic establishment when she won her Colorado primary. I'm Nyla Boodoo. This is 1A from WAMU and NPR.

0: Hey, psst. Yeah, you. I need to tell you something. So, like, you know you can tune into WUKY at 91.3 FM, right? 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

0: 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From Luminescence Foundation. Luminescence Foundation is dedicated to shedding light on neurological research focused on Alzheimer's and Parkinson's diseases and supporting land conservation initiatives. 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
1: This is 1A. I'm Nyla Boodoo in for Jen White. We're discussing the rising popularity of democratic socialism with Akayla Lacey, a senior politics reporter at The Intercept, where she also hosts The Intercept Briefing podcast, and Basil Smichel, a professor at Columbia University who's also the former director of the New York State Democratic Party and an MS Now analyst. And you, we just got this email from Hannah. Democratic socialists are winning because they are speaking to the needs of working people across the political spectrum while busting the myth that progress is zero sum. Democrats believe that to win over Trump voters, they have to sacrifice immigrants, trans people, etc. But their actual promises are only against Trump and back to the status quo, which will never appeal to struggling people. We would love to continue to hear from you. Keep the comments coming and questions as well to 1A@WAMU.org. Now let's bring in one of the Democratic Socialist candidates who just last week took home a win for that for many showed the DSA's appeal beyond just coastal cities. Maylot Kairos is the winner of the primary race for Colorado's 1st Congressional District. She beat out 15-term incumbent Representative Diana DeGette, and she joins us now. Maylot, thank you for being with us.
2: Thanks so much for having me.
1: Can we start with last Tuesday night? The AP called your race around 10 p.m. What was that moment like for you when you realized you've pulled off such an upset?
2: You know, it was incredible and unbelievably humbling. And I was just so grateful that we got to celebrate it with all the countless volunteers and supporters that had helped build the movement that led to the win in the first place. You know, it wasn't something that we did easily. It took a lot of hard work and thousands of volunteers and hundreds of thousands of doors knocked and phone calls made. But ultimately, we made our case to the people of this district and they voted for change.
1: You're new to the political scene. What made you want to get involved?
2: You know, I sincerely believe that we are running out of time to create the social safety nets that we need in order to be ready for the impact that AI is going to have on our society. You know, at best, it's going to completely disrupt the labor economy. At worst, we have folks that are, you know, concerned about the impact that it's going to have on the actual outcome of our own human race. And then also climate change. You know, we're not ready for the impacts that are coming right now. We already missed out on the window to stave off the worst impacts of it. And we're seeing, you know, just here in Denver, we have one of the worst air qualities right now in the country because of all the wildfires that we're battling. And so we really desperately need leaders who have a long-term sustainable vision and understand that we need some moral clarity here to protect people's most basic needs. And when we are in the wealthiest, most powerful country on earth, with all of the research and evidence to show exactly what programs we need to get these things done, what's missing is just the political will. And that means getting leaders that are actually committed to this fight. And I didn't see that in our representation here in the first district.
1: And is that to run. Right? That's why you decided to run as a Democratic Socialist?
2: Yes. Yeah, absolutely. You know, we need to be able to name not only the fact that the system is broken and rigged, but also how we actually get out of it. And part of that is going to have to be creating and securing these basic needs for every single American, but also talking about the campaign finance system that got us into this mess in the first place, one that incentivizes members of Congress, like the Congresswoman, to take millions of dollars from big energy and oil, defense contractors, big pharma.
1: And that was a big component of your campaign, a promise not to take any PAC money?
2: Yes, that was the first commitment that I made and a commitment that I continue to make as an elected representative.
1: In 2023, you lost your job as an attorney for criticizing law firms, including your own, for opposing pro-Palestinian protests. Ending wars is one of your key priorities. You've also highlighted Medicare for All, as well as universal child and elder care as key parts of your platform. You know, as we mentioned, you won against 15-term incumbent Representative DeGette, who herself is a progressive and actually co-sponsored Medicare for All's bill in 2025. What do you think allowed you to pull off this upset?
2: I think voters have finally caught on to the fact that there are some folks who, you know, say the right things and maybe, you know, vote in the right way with the party, but are not actually meaningfully progressing our agenda, our legislative agenda of Medicare for All and Housing First, universal child care. And, you know, the policy director from the National Nurses United said as much about folks who co-sponsor Medicare for All while also taking money from the very health insurance companies that would be legislated out of existence. And so making the case to voters that sometimes the return that these donors get isn't, you know, progressive or proactive legislation. Sometimes it's that they're just keeping a seat warm and not, you know, allowing the legislation to be progressed by others. And so we need fighters, and we can't trust people to fight for us if they're taking money from the same people who want to maintain the status quo.
1: And what is your message to people about fighting in Congress, given your, as we think about who you would have replaced, someone who had institutional knowledge and leverage, how do you account for that when you're starting fresh?
2: Yeah, look, I don't discount the importance of institutional knowledge and experience, right? But it's only as important as you use it. And what we've seen in our district is that it was not being used in a meaningful way. The Congresswoman had actually lost seniority while she was in office and in leadership. And we, frankly, are not going to see something like Medicare for All pass while we have a majority of members that are taking a lot of money from these health insurance companies. And so doing the work of reaching out to folks on the Hill, having conversations with future colleagues about, you know, making sure that I have all the expertise and I'm making a team and building a team that can make up for, you know, this new transition is important. But that fresh perspective is going to be necessary. The folks who have been at the helm of this crisis are not going to be the ones that get us out of this. And we need new ideas and fresh perspectives here.
1: We're speaking with Mailat Quiros, winner of the primary race for Colorado's first congressional district. She won the Democratic primary. A number of figures from the Democratic establishment have come out against this wave of Democratic socialist wins, including your victory. Here's a veteran Democratic strategist, former advisor to Bill Clinton, James Carville, on the Politics War Room podcast.
3: I just think the party may have to splinter. I go back to the same thing. I don't know if I'm old, so who cares? But there are people younger than me that kind of agree with pluralism and agree with this kind of stuff. And it may be that that people always talked about the end of the two-party system. We might see in pretty close to the end of it.
1: Jamie Harrison, the former chair of the Democratic National Committee, wrote on social media, quote, "If you hate the Democratic Party, then please don't run for our nomination. Don't use our resources. Don't rely on our volunteers. Don't use our infrastructure. Focus on building the party you actually support." Mailat, what's your response to comments like this?
2: You know, I think those folks would benefit from remembering that a lot of the Democratic socialists that are winning because Democratic voters chose them. Democratic voters chose this kind of direction. The people of this party overwhelmingly support the policies that we've been calling for and have been supporting these policies for years and have not seen any actual delivery of results from this party. And I sincerely believe that's because of our campaign finance laws, because of corruption that's in our government that has also infiltrated our own party and have called for every Democrat to stop taking corporate PAC money, to stop taking special interest money so that we can earn back that trust. But I'm a proud Democrat. This is the party that got the New Deal. This is the party that created social security laws, got the Civil Rights Act passed. This is the party that has always fought for working people, but it never did so on its own, right? The leadership never woke up and decided to do the right thing on their own. It was pushed by organizers, by dreamers, by people who looked at what our values were supposed to be and saw that the party wasn't living up to it and pushed it to actually do so. And that's what's happening in our district. That's what's happening in other districts across the country as well. We are pushing our party to live up to its values and to actually fight for working families.
1: So let's talk just one last question about your platform, about Medicare for All, as well as universal child and elder care as key parts of your platform. If you're elected to Congress, how do you get legislation like this passed when we've seen margins so tight, particularly in the House, and Republicans just in lockstep with President Trump's agenda?
2: This is going to be about creating a movement across the country where voters take back that agency, where, you know, the people of this district have things like universal pre-K. We have term limits. We have publicly financed elections. And they voted for a representative who reflects those values in Congress. And we did so because we built a grassroots people-powered campaign that could combat the millions of dollars that poured into our race and dark money at the last minute. Building that kind of infrastructure so that voters actually can take back that agency and choose their representatives based on the values they want represented, I think is going to finally give us the votes that we need to actually get things like Medicare for All done. And frankly, Medicare for All has to get done in the next administration that we have a trifecta, because that's the only way we MAGA-proof our future. There is going to be someone who tries to fill Donald Trump's shoes, who will try and lay blame on our most vulnerable communities, just the same way Donald Trump did. And the only way Democrats are going to be able to fight back against that narrative is to actually be able to point to something we delivered for working families. That's going to have to be Medicare for All. The healthcare crisis right now is unsustainable, and it is crushing working families. That has to be our number one priority. We have the popular support to get it done, and I'm going to make my case to my future colleagues that this has to be a number one priority in the next administration.
1: Mayla, one last quick question for you. We've been getting a lot of emails about the DSA and being anti-Zionist. David emailed and said a pro-DSA friend was explaining the DSA to me and said that anti-Zionism is a requirement for joining the DSA. And David says, I found this shocking, as I imagine most Americans would. Can you respond to that?
2: Yeah, I'm not familiar with any requirements on that front. That might be a particular chapter somewhere. But the heart of DSA is democracy. And the heart of democracy is equal rights, equal dignity, and equal right to self-determination for all. And that is a core tenet that I have when it comes to the Israel and Palestine question and making sure that we are protecting dignity for every single human being in that region.
1: That's Mayla Karos, who won the Democratic primary race for Colorado's 1st Congressional District last week. She now faces Republican Christy Peterson, who ran unopposed for the Republican nomination. Mayla, thank you for your time.
2: Thanks for having me.
1: I'm Nyla Boodoo. You're listening to 1A. And now let's bring back in Akayla Lacey, a senior politics reporter at The Intercept, and Basil Smichel, a political analyst and professor at Columbia University. Of course, we would love to continue hearing from you as well. Why would you support a Democratic Socialist candidate? Why or why not? Email us at 1A@WAMU.org. Akayla, can I just get into what we played earlier about the response from the Democratic establishment? What else are we hearing?
4: At first, we saw House Minority Leader Hakeem Jeffries chalk the wins in New York up to what he called, quote, higher income districts with a, quote, outsized focus on issues connected to the Middle East. But he has said recently, he told the New York Times on Wednesday that he doesn't see these wins as a critique of the Democratic Party, and that he hasn't spoken to Kyros or Avila Chevalier, but plans to in the coming weeks. I'm curious to hear from Mellott on this. She said, you know, she said she wouldn't necessarily support him as a speaker. You also had New York Attorney General Letitia James saying after the New York primary wins that they had somehow hurt communities of color. This is despite Claire Valdez winning Hispanic voters and Avila Chevalier winning Black voters, and comparing Democratic Socialists to white right-wing extremism. You had Representative Josh Gottheimer of New Jersey saying they're not Democrats. Progressive strategists I spoke to characterized those responses very much in the way that Mayllott just described them, as Democrats throwing their own base, their own voters, under the bus. You had other Democrats, former Progressive Caucus Chair Pramila Jayapal called this out, saying the comments were disrespectful. And she made the point that we never see this sort of response or backlash or sort of denigrating of Democrats when, from the party leadership, when moderates win. Democrats will often hold them up as a model for the future of the entire party. But when progressives win, or in this case, socialists wins, we see them, you know, treating it like a disaster. She said, quote, why is it that every time a moderate wins an election, people are like, that's the new blueprint for the Democratic Party. But if a progressive or a Democratic socialist wins, oh, the party is falling to hell in a handbasket.
1: Basil, it's interesting. Basil, can I have you respond to that?
5: Yeah, well, I just go back to something that my mentor told me before I got into this business, that every movement becomes the establishment at some point. And that was 30 years ago. And so I do think that the party does go through this every generation. It goes through a churn. I think the one issue with respect to where the party goes now is that there still needs to be a democratic coalition that can get folks elected statewide and nationally. And I do think that there are pieces of the former Democratic coalition that can still fit within whatever is coming next, whether that's largely a DSA-driven agenda or not. And I wrote something about this the other day that, you know, this movement is part of several movements that comprise the Democratic Party. And then one quick point that I would make is that you could see these issues in the conversation around why a lot of older African Americans are still somewhat reluctant to largely support DSA members. And that's because over the years, older African American voters saw political and economic empowerment through the Democratic Party. So to attack it is somehow, in some ways, attacking that part of their history. And so there are some real concerns about how DSA builds coalitions with older voters, particularly ones that are tied to sort of an old school Democratic politics. But it in some way, shape, or form, it has to move forward if folks want to win elections, right? That's just kind of the bottom line of it. So eventually these conversations are going to have to happen. There's going to have to be a real conversation with Hakeem Jeffries, and he's going to, you know, if he wants to win elections, he's got to recognize that this is a movement that is not going to win everywhere, but it will win in enough places and overperform in enough places that could be helpful to him in the long run.
1: That's Basil Smichel, a political analyst and professor at Columbia University. We're all discussing the rise in democratic socialism with him and Akayla Lacey, a senior politics reporter at The Intercept. And you, Stephen, emails, "I've been looking into the DSA for years, but after the latest win, I signed up with my local chapter. As a veteran, helping my community is critical to me, and that seems to be rare in today's politics. There are very few power structures in America that push back against capitalism tendency to envelop every aspect of our lives. Still to come, we'll ask, could this wave of support for democratic socialists last through the midterms? We'll talk about the generational difference as well in the appeal to younger voters. Keep your questions and comments coming to 1A at WAMU.org. I'm Nyla Boodoo. This is 1A from WAMU and NPR.

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1: Back to our conversation in a moment, but first a word about Monday's installment of our politics series, If You Can Keep It. The Justice Department sent letters to multiple states on Tuesday threatening top election officials with criminal prosecution over alleged ballots cast by non-citizens, even though non-citizen voting is not a widespread problem. FEMA is also threatening to withhold a percentage of funding meant for anti-terrorism preparedness from those states that don't comply with a series of election changes. If you're an election official, volunteer, or poll worker, we want to know what's your reaction to this threat. And is non-citizen voting an issue you have ever come across? Leave us a voicemail at 855-236-1212. You can leave us a message using our app, 1A Vox Pop, and we'll get to your thoughts on Monday. Let's get back to our conversation on the rise of democratic socialism, what it means for the party in Washington. We're here with Akayla Lacey, a senior politics reporter at The Intercept, where she also hosts the Intercept Briefing podcast, and Basil Smichel, a professor at Columbia University, who's also the former director of the New York State Democratic Party and an MS Now analyst. Akayla, just before the break, Basil was talking about generational differences, and several of the Democratic Socialist candidates are of a younger generation than most lawmakers in Washington. According to a 2025 NBC analysis, the average age of the 119th Congress was nearly 59 years old, which actually I have to say is younger than I thought it was going to be. Can we just talk about the generational difference, and is part of their political appeal their youth and what that looks like when we go into a general election?
2: This is certainly part of a dynamic in the races, particularly where candidates faced incumbents who've been in office for decades, right? So you've talked about in Kyros's case, she won against an incumbent, Diana DeGette, who was elected the year before she was born. We saw this again with Darylisa Villachevalier toppling Adriano Espaillat, who'd been in office for a decade and chaired the Congressional Hispanic Caucus. But I do think, you know, there's a surge in power among younger voters who are supporting these candidates, but we're also seeing the results of this spreading anti-incumbent sentiment, this feeling, as Kyros talked about, you know, you tell me seniority and power in Congress matter, but what have you done with that seniority and power? And we're seeing that message really resonating in some of the big upsets we've seen. But again, I think it's not so much about the age of these candidates. There are plenty of progressives in Congress who are older. And you know, we talk about Bernie Sanders as sort of like, you know, the continuing to hold the mantle as the leader of this, if you want to call it, you know, this democratic socialist movement. I think a good example of that anti-incumbent sentiment playing a bit more of a role is in Claire Valdez's race, where this was an open seat because Rep. Nydia Velazquez retired, and Valdez, a freshman state senator, faced Brooklyn Borough President Antonio Reynoso. You know, both of them are relatively young, but Reynoso was an incumbent who came up through the party. They had virtually indistinguishable platforms. I think what really shifted the dynamic in that race in Valdez's favor was that Mamdani backed Valdez, his fellow DSA member, and Velazquez backed Reynoso and then slammed Mamdani. This could have been a situation where she retired early and, you know, kept all her flowers from the people who praised her for doing that rather than fight a potential primary. She was a beloved progressive champion. She'd been in office for over a decade, and she's 73. But instead, she leaned into this idea that she had the right to pick her successor, which is sort of the antithesis of the idea of stepping aside. And so I think that actually caused more of a split in this race than, you know, people being upset about the fact that the person who had held the office for such a long time was older.
1: Mm-hmm. I do want to get to Zoran Mamdani and his momentum, but as you talk about anti-establishment candidates, I feel like we have to bring up the latest news of Graham Plattner, who dropped out of Maine's Senate race yesterday evening following rape accusations. Plattner was a progressive populist, not a Democratic Socialist, but was endorsed by Senator Bernie Sanders. Plattner came with his own controversies, including inflammatory past social media comments, a now covered up tattoo that represented a Nazi symbol. Basil, what do you think Plattner's fall teaches us about the type of candidates the Democratic Party is willing to back because of their politics and appeal right now?
3: Well, I think if you started from the anti-incumbent atmosphere and the outsider atmosphere, you know, on the surface, he sounded like a good candidate. But to be honest with you, anyone who started to hear those allegations would expect that there would have been more. The concern is, why did it go on so long? Why did Democrats stay with him so long? And that is a concern that I don't have an answer for, except to say that there was a real concern that, you know, they needed to get rid of Susan Collins, that perhaps they had, you know, voters had heard everything they needed to hear and were okay with that. And that from the outside, a lot of Democratic leaders wanted to be deferential to the voters of Maine in allowing them to make their choice. But the latest allegation, the rape allegation, was a bridge too far. A lot of everything that happened before was a bridge too far in our typical standard, maybe going back 10 years ago in a pre-Trump era. But I think there's this Venn diagram of sort of electability, accountability, and power. And Democrats, and I think, are trying to figure out when the bar, in their view, because of Trump, has been set so low, what constitutes a problematic candidate in this era. I would argue that the standard pre-Trump should still be the standard post-Trump. But I think that's where, you know, that's where Democrats got caught up here, in that the Plattner sounded good. He was this, he came, you know, he was this outsider that, by the way, if you remember, the governor of that state was in the primary and left that primary because Plattner was getting so much support. And now we come to a place where a seat that looked very promising for Democrats is now problematic. And it complicates the Senate math for Democrats.
1: We got this email from Robert. I think the biggest reasons democratic socialism has found its footing is now twofold. First, they seem to be the candidates who are most likely to unequivocally speak out against the Trump regime. Many of us are craving brave, prominent people to do just that. And second, Zoran Mamdani has been an excellent face for that movement. He always includes everyone and strives for everyone to get ahead. You can keep the emails coming to 1A@WAMU.org. Let's listen to this voicemail we got from Jordan in Boston.
4: Mike Johnson said there are many Mamdanis popping up around the country, and this is a dangerous thing. This is not a joke. We are in a fight right now to save the Republic. Well, I agree that we're in a fight to save the Republic, but I am for the Democratic Socialists who are trying to save it. Never mind Trump and his lies and dismantling of science and government. The Republican platform of companies and the rich first, no help for the poor, deregulate and let the environment suffer, and of course oppressing minority scapegoats like the queer community and making it hard to vote, is what we are now fighting against.
1: Akila, how has New York City Mayor Zoran Mamdani's win in his first few months in office, as well as, you pointed out, the endorsements he made in the New York primary, how has it shaped the way voters feel about Democratic Socialist promises?
2: Mamdani's win certainly helped as, you know, proof of concept that Democratic Socialists could win office. I mean, New York is New York, right? It's not, congressional districts around the country where we're seeing some of these candidates win. But, you know, DSA candidates have been winning office in greater numbers, up and down the ballot since 2018. They've elected more than 300 candidates over the last 6 years in 39 states, plus D.C., where Janice Lewis George won the mayoral primary, as you mentioned. So I think Mamdani's win showed people what was possible and really bucked this storyline we've seen that the Democratic establishment and its major donors have a monopoly on power. Lest we forget, Mamdani beat Andrew Cuomo, of all people, you know, the former governor of New York, a very powerful, apparatchik in the Democratic Party, against very big money, against forces that kind of pulled out all the stops to to defeat him, and yet he overcame them. And again, we're seeing, you know, very similar dynamics, particularly with the down ballot states where other Democratic socialists won in New York, you know, in state offices this cycle as well. They were outspent, you know, 9-1, I think, by outside spenders, PACs in New York. This idea that big money is no longer the defining factor in who wins an election, I think, is sort of the through line, one of the major through lines that we're seeing here. A lot of people have described Mamdani as a kingmaker, you know, for picking like the right candidates here. But I think that sort of, you know, even though I've also used that phrase as sort of like a catch-all, I think it oversimplifies what we're really seeing, which is that people, you know, progressives will say, you know, organized people can beat organized money. And I think that they're really proving that that's working right now, you know, against conventional wisdom to the contrary.
1: We got this email from April who says, I've come to appreciate democratic socialism. I think of roads, public education, libraries, social security, product safety, medical research, monetary policy setting, universal healthcare, et cetera. Right-wing propaganda has inaccurately conflated capitalism with democracy and socialism with communism. In actual fact, socialism and a strong democracy are absolutely positively correlated. You can keep your questions coming to 1A@WAMU.org as well as your comments. We're talking about the rise of the DSA with Akayla Lacey, senior politics reporter at The Intercept. She's also co-host of The Intercept Briefing podcast, and Basil Smichel, a Columbia University professor and political analyst and former director of the New York State Democratic Party. I'm Nyla Boodoo. This is 1A. We got this email from Judy. Basil, I wanted to ask you about it. It says, in a purple state like Michigan, I fear nominating a Democratic socialist would mean they can't win against a Republican. We know that DSA officials have told Politico they've shifted resources to Wisconsin and Michigan, two battleground states who have primaries in August. How do you see this momentum translating?
3: Well, it's owing to what I said earlier, that they're not going to necessarily win everywhere. We saw that in New York 17. That's a purple district. That's the Michael Lawler district, and the DSA candidate did not win there, the Democratic primary. They're not going to necessarily win everywhere. But I think, in principle, a lot of their mobilization, a lot of the language around this aspirational politics that they have is, I think, is something that does carry momentum. It does catch on, and I think more quote establishment Democrats will eventually move to that space because out of necessity. I know that there's this conversation around the electability of DSA candidates, but the truth is that Democrats have been overperforming in multiple districts and states across the country in this cycle already. We can expect that to continue. And I've argued that the language and the focus should move to where the energy and the momentum carries you. And that is what we're hearing from a lot of the DSA candidates.
1: Are we hearing that from the Democratic Party establishment, though?
3: Well, I don't think you're hearing it from a lot of the Democratic Party's establishment. And I think, honestly, that's to their detriment at the moment. Because when, you know, in the sort of, in essentially telling a lot of these DSA candidates and a lot of the younger candidates that you're not ready to kind of wait your turn. And I'll just say, I ran for state office in 2010 here in New York, and a lot of the older leaders told me the exact same thing. And they told it to me because people had told it to them. So at some point, you got to break that cycle, you know? And I think that's what a lot of DSA candidates are saying. It's like, we got to break this cycle, and we've got to think about succession. To use a baseball term, you have to swing for the fences in terms of policy. Think big. Everybody, other countries are doing it. Why can't the U.S. do it? And because they feel so often that our politics and our ideas have to fit into this very small box, that in and of itself is frustrating. When when you have the median age of a first-time home buyer, when I graduated college in 93, it was 28. Today it's 40. So how long should people wait to be able to build wealth in this country? Mm. And they see the income inequality only get worse. That in and of itself is a motivating factor for a lot of these voters and these candidates. So for someone to come and say, it's not your time, and we're not ready.
1: Akela, I wonder how you think, like, in terms of we're thinking about purple states in particular, if you think about Wisconsin, I know you've done some reporting on the ground there. How are you seeing electability when we move to the general election?
2: One thing I also want to just say, you know, I agree with a lot of what Basil said, but I would just, I don't believe there was actually a DSA candidate in New York 17. She was a Working Families Party candidate, if you're talking about Effie Phillips Daly. We've done some reporting on, teasing out this narrative that's come out of these primaries that this only works in coastal cities, but also that it's a movement primarily boosted by white elite transplants. And while there's some truth to that, there's also a lot of examples across the country where Democratic Socialists have won in states like not statewide races, but state. Senate or state house races or local offices where they've won in states like Texas, Ohio, Georgia, Kentucky. This is not, and they're in blue cities and red states, which I think is, that's what Democrats keep saying that they need, right? Like they need to sort of rebuild.
1: And Kayla, can I stop you there? Because we're almost out of time. I just really quickly want to ask you what you have your eye on next.
2: Sure. So, we're absolutely paying attention to the Wisconsin gubernatorial race. That is where Francesca Hong is running in the Democratic primary. And that's notable because I believe it's the only big gubernatorial primary where there is a DSA candidate on the ballot. But there are also Democratic Socialists running in Michigan 13, where Donovan McKinney is challenging incumbent Sri Thanadar. Oliver Larkin is running in Florida. There's a state house race in Boston where Evan McKay is a DSA candidate. There's a New Mexico state house race with Luke Alfaro Jungman, who's running with the Albuquerque DSA. And then there's several candidates on a Louisville, Kentucky slate who are
1: Lots you're keeping an eye on. Thank you so much for joining us. That's Akela Lacy, senior politics reporter at The Intercept. She also co-hosts The Intercept Briefing podcast. I also want to thank Basil Smichel, a professor at Columbia University, former director of the New York State Democratic Party, and an MS Now analyst. Today's producers were Michelle Harvin and Chris Castano. This program comes to you from WAMU, part of American University in Washington, distributed by NPR. I'm Nyla Boodoo. Join us for the news roundup tomorrow. This is 1A.

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0: agreement with $5 an hour wage increases by the end of a four-year contract, as well as improved pension, work conditions, and health care provisions. The contract still needs to be ratified by the membership to go into effect. For NPR News, I'm Jeff London in New York.
1: Shares in chip manufacturers are leading advances in Asia. South Korea's benchmark up 4.5%, and Japan's Nikkei share average has gained more than 1%. I'm Giles Snyder. This is NPR News.
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4: 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I'm your host, Barbara Morgan. First up, a conversation with Justin Karitskis on his experience writing Challengers as a spec script and the real-life tennis match which first inspired the story. Challengers follows the decades-long love triangle between tennis coach Tashi, played by Zendaya, her husband Art, played by Mike Faist, and down-on-his-luck low-circuit player Patrick, played by Josh O'Connor, who is also Art's ex-best friend and Tashi's ex-boyfriend. The story is told across 13 years of the trio's complicated relationship, culminating in a final match between Art and Patrick, which has intense personal stakes for both players, as well as for Tashi. With a background in playwriting, Challengers was Karitsky's first script to make it into production. Ahead of the film's release, Variety named Karitsky's as one of the top 10 screenwriters to watch in 2023. Following their collaboration on Challengers, Karitsky's continued his work with director Luca Guadagnino, writing the script for Guadagnino's feature, Queer. Set in Mexico City and Ecuador in the 1950s, Queer follows a lonely American outcast played by Daniel Craig, who becomes infatuated with a much younger man. The script was adapted from the 1985 novella by William S. Burroughs. In addition to his achievement as a screenwriter and playwright, Karitsky's first novel, Famous People, was published in 2019. Written as a fictional celebrity memoir, Famous People follows the inner monologue of a child star who is just coming into adulthood. Karitsky's is reported to have three upcoming projects in different stages of development, including a third collaboration with Luca Guadagnino. AFF moderator R.B. Brenner sat down with Karitsky's for an in-depth conversation on the writing of Challengers. Challengers clips courtesy of Amazon MGM Studios.
5: So I'm going to start with throwing a quote at you. In doing my research for today, I came upon a panel when you all were out promoting the film. And Amy Pascal, one of your producers, said, "The structure and the characters are interchangeable. There is no difference between the choices that the characters make and the plot of the movie." So I'm curious, as the writer, do you see it similarly, differently?
6: For me, what happens in a story and how it happens are always completely intertwined. And, you know, I think if the movie had had a different structure, the characters may have went down different paths. This movie kind of all came of a piece when I got the idea for it. I already kind of knew what the structure was going to be. So there was never a world where these characters existed outside of this structure.
5: Well, what was your process for structure?
6: It all kind of came from the inspiration to write the movie in the first place, which was that I was watching this tennis match between Serena Williams and Naomi Osaka in the final of the US Open in 2018. And there was this very controversial call where Serena Williams was accused of receiving coaching from the sidelines. And at the time, you weren't allowed to do that. And I had never heard about this rule because I hadn't been a massive tennis fan. But it immediately struck me as this very cinematic thing where you were trying to have a conversation without language in front of a lot of people. And I started thinking it would be very interesting if you were trying to talk about something beyond tennis, something about the two of you, and something that somehow involved the person on the other side of the net.
7: I'm going to bed.
8: What about your number?
7: I told you I'm not a homewrecker.
8: Please?
7: Okay. I will be watching your match tomorrow. Whoever wins can have my number.
8: All right.
7: You can beat him, you know that? You should beat him, actually.
8: Are you saying you want me to?
7: I'm saying you're not gonna get my number if you don't.
8: But what do you want?
7: I want to watch some good f***ing tennis. Good night.
6: I started asking myself, what could I write that would be as good as tennis? And what would make tennis even better? And for me, the answer to that question was that it would be better if I could know what was at stake on a real emotional level. And so I always kind of knew that the movie was going to drop the audience into a present-day match, and that gradually we were going to find out why this thing that on the surface of it didn't seem to matter very much, that was kind of this low-level, no money, no ranking points tournament. But hopefully by the end of the movie, the audience felt like it was more important than Wimbledon. And that was the spirit that animated the whole writing of it.
5: I've watched it again a few times in the last few days, and I counted 18 distinct time shifts. So the tennis match in New Rochelle is kind of is the ballast, but the narrative keeps shifting in chronology, sometimes back a few days, sometimes a few weeks, other times 13 years. Talk about that sort of idea, and particularly the 13-year part.
6: I didn't know when I first started writing it exactly where we were going to jump back to when. You know, I had some sort of landmarks in my mind of major events that were going to happen. But a lot of it was stuff I was discovering as I was writing. But I always knew that the sort of container of these people's lives was going to be roughly the years between 18 and mid-30s, because that's the lifespan of an athlete. 18 is when you're born, because that's the moment that they can start profiting off of you. And 35 is when you're dead, because you're useless. but that's really this really brutal, short container where most of what you're ever going to be remembered for is happening right then. And I think as a writer, that was interesting to me and also really scary to me to think if I were a tennis player, I'd be over the hill. And so it was a movie I started writing right when I was, you know, 31. And so that was stuff I was thinking about. And I thought, thank God I'm not a tennis player. Yeah.
5: I noticed sometimes there would be text on the screen indicating a time shift, but often it was relying on, oh, Patrick doesn't have a beard or Art has longer hair. When did you think about the label versus just sort of counting on the audience to get it?
6: I knew that a lot of that could be achieved contextually. And one of the first sort of thoughts I had about the way that the movie was going to move through time was that these people spend their whole lives on concrete tennis courts, for the most part. Courts that look exactly the same. And every time you're on one of those courts, you're on every court you've ever been on. So every match you're playing the match of your life, because this is your life, in the same way that my desk is my life. So I always kind of knew that tennis courts would be these time machines, and that the passage of time would be the passage of a ball across the net. And so if there were ways to do that without having a super title or whatever, I was excited by that. But sometimes you do need, sometimes you need a title.
5: One of the many things I really admired about your writing in Challengers was patience. You didn't rush the start of the story. Challengers goes 21 minutes where you're at Phil's Tire Town Challenger and the audience isn't quite sure why. And then we go back and for the first time see, oh, these two guys were really close, really young. Talk about patience.
6: I always love when a movie makes it clear to me at the beginning that there's something going on that I don't know yet, but it trusts that I'll get there, because that feels very respectful of an audience. one of the movies I was thinking about a lot as I was writing Challengers was a movie called Brief Encounter, which is this incredible movie which opens with these two people at a cafe at a train station. And you can tell that they're meeting and they need to talk about something very serious and very, very important between the two of them. But you don't know what it is yet. You don't know the history of these people. And they're about to get into it, and then this woman sits down next to them who they recognize, who's this nosy person, who's the last person they want to see. And she starts just engaging in small talk because she doesn't know that there's this deep history there. And she's ruining their last meeting. And she has no idea. You don't know all of that, but you get a sense of it at the beginning, and it makes you want to know what the circumstances are. Why are these people looking at each other like that? What is it that she doesn't know?
5: I couldn't help myself to like start worrying about practicality. Like, can actors credibly pull off? Do you try to block that out, or do you actually think about it?
6: I totally blocked it out when I was writing, and then realized after I had written it that it was a problem. You know, there was a real... we would need to find people who were exactly right for this. But I didn't think about it at all, which is probably, you know, I had come to screenwriting from writing plays and writing novels. And in theater, there's a much deeper suspension of disbelief. A lot of the times you'll go to the theater and the set will just be two chairs like this, and you'll very quickly adjust to the idea that these are people in ancient Rome or something, you know. And so I was coming at it with that naivete. And then I realized after I had written it that, oh, we need to figure out how to do this. And that's where Zendaya comes in, you know. Yeah.
5: And then you also have the sort of the issue now where everything is so high def, like literally like some of that suspension just goes away by the technology because you really can see sort of every wrinkle.
6: We didn't do any like digital stuff to anybody to communicate the passage of time. We had really incredible makeup team and an incredible hair team. The story of hair in this movie is actually, I think, very deep. We experimented a lot. There was a screen test with the boys where when they were younger, we gave them these like surfer mullets, you know, which was very, because it's like 2006 roughly when they're supposed to be kids, and there was a lot of joy in that sort of like horrible style of that time, you know. I mean, we had our costume designer is this very brilliant fashion designer named Jonathan Anderson, who runs a brand called Loewe, and it's kind of insane that he even came to be the costume designer on this movie because he runs like a $1 billion company, you know. But he was coming to Boston and really doing this for the first time, and I think so much of the thing that he took pleasure in was the often bad aesthetics of both sports and of the time period. A lot of professional sports is like very crazy fashion. Yeah, and a lot of that time when they're kids is a very, you know, specific fashion world. I mean, you know, I remember watching this match at the Australian Open, and it was Roger Federer was playing against this guy who was like ranked 127 or something. He had no sponsorship, and right before he went on, this French brand paid him a couple $1,000 to slap on a logo. And so he's out there against Federer, who's like dressed in pristine new Uniqlo, and he looks like a bum, you know, and he's got to fight for his life now. So yeah, I was very inspired by that kind of stuff.
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0: You're listening to On Story from Austin Film Festival. I'm your host, Barbara Morgan. We're back with writer of Challengers, Justin Karitzkes.
1: It's interesting because I think we often put boxing movies, for example, in a different category than other sports movies. And I think that has everything to do with just the fact that a lot of boxing movies are very good. And a lot of boxing movies are very deep, close-up character studies. And I think that's because of the structure of the sport itself, which is that it's an individual sport where you're not playing for your country or your city or, you know, I always found myself having trouble connecting with stories about we're doing it for America or something because I don't care, you know. I care about what's going on in the heads of these people. And I think when you watch an individual sport like boxing or like tennis, you project so much onto these people because you're spending a couple hours staring at two people's faces and watching them try to fight each other, fight to the death. So I do think of it as a sports movie, but when I think about the sports movies that I love, you know, aside from boxing movies, I think about something like He Got Game, the amazing Spike Lee movie, where the climactic pickup game is played in the dark in a park, you know, next to an apartment building. And if anybody was walking by on the street, they would have no idea what was at stake. It would just look like a father and son playing a game of pickup basketball. But because we know what's going on, we're watching it like it matters more than the NBA Finals, and it does. And that, to me, is much more exciting than a movie about Game 7. Because I think you can make a great movie about that, but often I would much rather just be watching Game 7, or I'd much rather be watching the U.S. Open. Because every moment of that is dramatic, and it's pure good drama. So if you're asking yourself the question, how do I bring something to this that the sport doesn't have in itself, then I think that leads you to make a movie like He Got Game, or, you know, hopefully a movie like Challengers.
2: I was in this room about 7 years ago, and in your seat was Angelo Pizzo, who wrote Hoosiers and Rudy. Think about the contrast, one that's like, the film sort of rises and falls, and like the hero hitting the game-winning shot and so on. And you intentionally make it so we don't know who won this match.
1: Yeah. And apologies if you haven't seen the movie.
2: Oh, yeah. Too late for my spoiler alerts.
1: Yeah, but it doesn't really spoil much precisely because of what you're talking about, which is that hopefully by the end of the movie for me, you come to realize that this is not about the score. It doesn't matter. And that actually, if we focus on that, it's not only besides the point, but it obscures the point.
3: Really?
4: Yeah. Yeah.
5: You're not going pro?
3: No, not yet.
5: Why do you waste your time playing college tennis?
6: Baby, I need to steal it for a second. Go back to trophies.
3: Okay. I have to go take pictures. So, it was nice meeting you both.
5: Yeah.
1: So, yeah, that was really the journey of writing it for me, was gradually letting the actual score fade away, which is part of why you set a movie at a low-level match like this in the first place, because it allows for it to be very clear that the stakes are personal. They're not professional.
2: How did you think about those two themes of race and class, of how you wanted to weave them into the story, but maybe in a more subtle way?
1: Well, every story about sports is about that. And every story in America is about that, because that's the world we live in. But it's very sharp in sports, because sports are a place where class dynamics are just unavoidable. And certainly if you think about the story of tennis in America, the story of American women's tennis is the story of black women, working class black women, who all of a sudden become billionaires. Or, you know, 100 millionaires or something. And so that, I always knew that that was going to have some relationship to who Tashi was. But what's ironic about that is that tennis is this very genteel sport where there's a very steep barrier to entry. You know, it's a very expensive sport. And again, it's an individual sport. So it's, even within tennis, there's the haves and the have-nots at the professional level. So I found it interesting to have this character, Patrick, who's in the context of professional tennis, a have-not. You know, he can't afford to have the physio and the hitting partner and all these people traveling with him.
2: Or a hotel room.
1: Or a hotel room, yeah, right, or a car. And Art can. Art can fund a whole army of people to get him ready for the game, but at the end of the day, they both have to get on the court and they're alone, right? All that stuff goes away. But of course, it never goes away either. You know, tennis is this, there's a myth that tennis is an individual sport, but when you watch tennis the whole time, they're cutting to the box. And you can see who's got a lot of people in the box and who doesn't. And so it was interesting to me to have a character like Patrick, who is extremely wealthy or comes from extreme wealth, but who's living as this journeyman, down on his luck guy. Especially because I knew that that would drive Tashi crazy.
2: The hugs, the two hugs. So you have this, you know, over-intense, over-exuberant hug at the beginning, and then the hug at the end where it, you start to see, like, the reconnection that it goes back to the earlier hug.
1: Yeah. Well, these guys have had this very particular relationship where they've essentially grown up together, you know, and they're kind of more like brothers than they are like friends because, you know, I really started thinking about Patrick and Art as orphans. You know, they come from these nice families, nice by which I mean wealthy. You know, I don't know if they're nice families, but they come from privilege, these two guys. But they've been shunted off to this elite tennis academy to go be raised on tennis courts. And so they grow up with each other. And when they lose that, they're losing something very significant. And meanwhile, Tashi is somebody who does have a family, and a very strong family, and one that she's expected to support. You know, she's going to be the person who lifts her family up into a completely different realm of living. And then that gets taken away from her. And so those kinds of familial dynamics between the three of them were very important to lock down.
2: You spent, was it a week with Luca, just sort of talking, sort of developing a relationship, but then talking about the script. And can you talk about what he brought to it even at that early stage?
1: I had written this on spec, which just means that you're writing it for yourself, really. You know, there's nobody attached to it and nobody knows you're doing it. And then I had finished this thing and sent it to a bunch of producers and decided to work with Amy Pascal and Rachel O'Connor. And one of the first things Amy said was, we're going to send this to Zendaya, and she's going to say yes. They had a relationship because of the Spider-Man movies. And she sent it to Zendaya, and she did say yes. And then we needed to make the movie before she was set to go shoot Dune Part 2. We had been talking about Luca as somebody who would be a dream for this for a while, but he was technically unavailable. And then once the Zendaya piece came into it, we thought, let's just send it to him anyway. We sent it to him and he read it and he wanted to meet me. And so I flew to Milan and hung out with him for a week. A lot of that was basically us feeling each other out and seeing if we could do this very intense, intimate thing together very soon. You know, because that was the other part of it. We didn't have time for what usually happens on when a movie comes together like this, which is that you have a development process where you're really you're tailoring the script to the collaborators that you have before you have a production plan in place. In this case, we knew we were going to have to go into pre-production just a couple months after I'd finished the first draft of the script. There's always 1,000 moving parts that dictate when and how a movie gets made, and when the trucks are ready, that's when they're ready. And you kind of don't look twice at that. You just go, okay, we're ready to do it now, and now we're doing it. So that meant that Luca and I knew that we were going to have to do a lot of work in pre-production to make this feel like a Luca movie, you know, to make it feel like a movie that he was always supposed to direct. And so that first week, the major sort of first conversation we started to have that would influence the direction that I took the script in, was that Lucas said this very sharp thing that he felt in every movie about a love triangle, all the corners should touch. And when I heard that, I thought at first that they all did touch, that there was, these people were very much entwined in each other's lives. And he made it clear that he meant they should touch literally. And because that was not in the script yet. You know, all of the dynamics were there, and all of the sort of desire flowing in all directions was there, but there wasn't this moment where it all came together before the end. Because I always thought about the end of the movie as the moment where that happens. But he had this intuition that we should find a place for that to happen. And so the question for me then became, how do I do that in a way that will feel organic and feel earned and not feel like something that we're imposing on the characters, but is something that comes out of the relationship that's already there? And because of the way the movie is structured in this very sort of tight clock, where can I put that won't throw everything out of whack? And that took a lot of time and a lot of conversations with Luca primarily, but also with the producers and eventually with the actors. And now that scene is one of my favorite scenes in the movie. Now it's when I watch the movie, which I don't do often, but when I do, that's the scene I'm excited to watch with an audience. Because now I feel like it's such a showcase for what everybody does really well.
2: Was the dialogue already in there in terms of them telling Tashi the story about sort of when they were boys and the one teaching, that was all added?
1: Their relationship was there, but that dialogue in particular was not in that scene. And that was part of me realizing that I had to give that a long runway so that when it happens, it doesn't feel like this random event, but we understand how they got there. Which is funny because now I look at that scene and it's the one part of the movie that feels like a play to me. Yeah. So it's the one thing that feels most connection to my work as a playwright.
2: That scene reminds me of that scene where she basically kind of things get hot and heavy and then she just leaves. And then later on, there's the scene where she's in her Stanford dorm and Patrick's there and they're talking about a conversation and Patrick says something like, are we talking about tennis? And she says, I forget, always talking about tennis. But when she sort of gets disappointed by his answer, she just bails. That kind of callback, just talk about the sort of intentionality about what it reveals about her character.
1: There's often a conversation about it being a sort of sexy movie. And I don't think that if you actually look at the movie, there's no sex scenes.
2: Right.
1: They're always interrupted. People are always about to do something and then they don't, or they can't. It was really important to me as I was writing it that the most intimate site of the most intimate location was on the tennis court. That was the place where they would really understand each other and really have a conversation with their bodies. And so I think it was important that they not have that release anywhere else and that the audience not have that either, so that there was something on the court that they could only get there and they could only understand each other fully there.
0: Next up, a conversation on the historical crime thriller, The Order, with writer Zach Bailyn and cast member Ty Sheridan. The Order was adapted from the 1989 nonfiction book, The Silent Brotherhood, Inside America's Racist Underground. It follows an FBI agent played by Jude Law, who is on a mission to defeat a white supremacist terrorist organization operating in the Pacific Northwest before they can execute their plan to wage war against the federal government. The film co-stars Nicholas Hoult, Journey Smollett, Allison Oliver, and Marc Maron. Writer Zach Bailyn made his screenwriting debut with the biographical sports drama King Richard, which follows the childhoods of legendary tennis players Venus and Serena Williams. King Richard earned Bailyn an Academy Award nomination for Best Original Screenplay. Bailyn went on to write the scripts for Creed III and Bob Marley, One Love. Before his career as a screenwriter took off, he worked as a production assistant and set dresser for films and television, including Dave Chappelle's Block Party and Gossip Girl. Ty Sheridan takes on a supporting role in The Order as a young police officer who assists Jude Law in his investigation. Sheridan is known for his work on the X-Men film series and for starring in the sci-fi film Ready Player One. I sat down at the Austin Film Festival with Ty Sheridan and Zach Balin for a behind-the-scenes look into The Order. The Order clips courtesy of Vertical Entertainment.
4: So Brian and I had worked on, you know, a couple other projects in the past, and Brian actually came to me and I think, you know, about 8 years ago, and said that he was interested in looking into like the private militia movement in America and domestic terrorism, and so we started sort of searching for stories that would you know, expose the history of that or what was happening at the time. And in digging around into those worlds, you know, we became pretty interested in Timothy McVeigh's story and kind of how he had been radicalized and what his influences were. And through that research, Brian and I had found both there was a documentary about McVeigh that had this tiny blurb about what had inspired the Oklahoma City bombing. And so that was the story of Bob Matthews and the Order, and it was just a 20-second clip in this documentary that said this group had pulled off the biggest armored car heist in U.S. history at the time. And then subsequently I went to Oklahoma City actually on another project, and I went to the bombing memorial. And when you go to the bombing memorial there, like one of the first displays when you walk in has the Turner Diaries in it. And so the Turner Diaries, you know, essentially had what were the blueprints to the bombing of a federal building with a U-Haul truck, which is what McVeigh did.
7: There's six steps in that book. Recruiting, fundraising, armed revolution, domestic terror, assassination. Number six is Day of the Rope.
8: Were you gonna tell me about this?
7: No.
8: Why not?
7: Because I didn't think you'd take me seriously.
8: Well, I am now.
4: McVeigh essentially found that book because Bob Matthews and the Order had sort of put it in the white supremacist zeitgeist. And so I think when Brian and I, you know, found that and sort of realized that it, obviously it was an incredibly important story, but that it also, you know, had the elements of the kind of movies that we had been talking about making, which were, you know, trying to find a way to make a sort of throwback 70s crime thriller that, you know, had all that propulsion, but really kind of delved into some messy character stuff. You know, it felt like that was a really good avenue. And then Brian was able to find the book.
0: So Terry's character, not a real character, but pretty much everybody else in the movie is, right? And what about Jamie? I mean, was he fully based on, like, who were you able to communicate with and build out and interview to do the script and create some of these characters? And then were you able to do that, too, to prepare?
9: It's a tricky thing when you have an adaptation. You're playing a role that's either loosely based on a true character or a real person, and depends on how publicly known this person is.
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0: Welcome back to On Story from Austin Film Festival. I'm your host, Barbara Morgan. We're back with Ty Sheridan and Zach Bailyn for a conversation on the historical crime thriller, The Order.
4: Obviously, Bob and the members of The Order are very factual. On the law enforcement side, you know, and part of it was sort of a necessity to try and figure out that this case spanned many different states and many different law enforcement agencies. So trying to figure out a way to create a group of protagonists and then a sort of a team that would, we could get them all in the same location. We decided to fictionalize some things. And, you know, we wanted to create the character of Terry specifically to really, you know, go through this emotional journey that the real investigators maybe had not. And then Ty's character of Jamie, I mean, I'll let Ty speak about it in a second, but there was a real undersheriff in Coeur d'Alene that when the FBI arrived there, this guy had been sort of pulling the pieces together, just like Ty's character, of this series of crimes. And he was very aware of the ties to the Aryan Nation and, you know, really put it in front of the FBI. So the sort of signposts of that character were there, but then a lot of who that character became really was a collaboration with Ty, and so we had the real luxury of, you know, getting to spend some time together and sort of developing who that guy was and what his perspectives would be, and it was a real, you know, blessing to get to have that time with you to do that.
9: Yeah, and I think it was also, you know, trying to identify exactly what the movie was and wanted to be about, that it was largely about family, and that, yeah, I mean, some of the characters were composites, and a lot of times it works in the movie's best interest and your best interest to really, you know, build something that's not completely original. It's more inspired by pieces from this person and that person, and so it was less about understanding what this deputy's life would be like and what his training would be like. It was more about what his perspective was on family and what he was really fighting for, and then how, you know, his role would contribute to the entirety of the film.
16: When my family come in, that'd be great.
17: I'd be great.
16: Thank you for that.
17: Fantastic. See ya.
16: I had a question about some flyers I keep seeing stuck up around town. White power, all that. Is that the Aryan Nation? Richard Butler behaving himself? How far is this compound from here?
17: It's a long way out.
18: It's up by Hayden Lake. Not too far from here.
16: Oh yeah, how far?
18: 15, 20 minutes drive.
16: Just there.
17: Well, thank you, Jamie. Appreciate your help. Go back to work.
18: Yes, sir.
17: Look, I'll admit, Butler's church is a nuisance, but they mostly keep them themselves.
16: No, he's poking a bear, right?
17: You catch bigger fish in the river.
16: Have a good day.
9: And I think that was the one thing about, I'll just say this because I think the script was phenomenal. I mean, that's what got me so excited about being involved in the project was, you know, Zach's work, his ability to take multiple different perspectives and wield them into this thing that felt whole and unified. And that's a really challenging thing to do. I mean, you see movies that try to do that and fail miserably, but you had someone, you know, who was steering the ship in a great direction and is a true, you know, talent in his craft. And then you have someone like Justin who's so deeply, intimately interested in people and family and also maybe a little violence, but you know, it was like a great kind of melding of talents and people and, you know, ideas, and a kind of great platform with this story to explore those things. And all those things were interesting to me because I grew up in a really small town. I don't have a family of my own, but really close to my family. I understand what it's like to feel the need to protect your community and to protect your, you know, the people that are close by, and when you have something that's a direct threat, I could only imagine. So those are most of the conversations that we had. It was mostly around that.
0: Terry's a really complicated character. We talked about that earlier, and he's a guy you sort of know, but you can never really know. I'm curious as to what happened once you two got together about what you envisioned your relationship in this script is with Terry.
19: because it started out like a protege, but then sort of evolved into something else, you know? And there were a couple of scenes like the Missoula scene, for instance, you know, where I think it really turned. There was a big turn for your character. So how did you, once you got in there and we're all working on it together, how did that shift, that relationship? Did it shift, or did you guys talk a lot about that?
20: Well, I mean, I would say part of the preparation that Justin did was giving all the actors these manifestos. And, you know, specifically with Nick and the group that he was working with, he gave those guys different activities to do to, like, build it out and, like, go take them fishing, go out and do stuff together. And he wants them to feel like a family. And I think, you know, it was kind of the evolution of this idea of family that Ty was talking about, and the kind of fine lines between somebody from a small town that ends up on the law enforcement side and somebody that ends up on the other side, and trying to explore all those different connections and exploring this idea of family from all these different perspectives, and how Bob Matthews has his idea of what he thinks family is, and obviously what it ends up costing Terry and Jamie and Journey's character, Carney, in the movie. So, you know, I think Justin definitely kind of from the start looked at it from that perspective and tried to give, you know, you guys that ability to, you know, bond and come together and understand some of the thematic ideas that, you know, we were trying to explore.
4: We did a lot of work on sort of what we wanted those relationships to feel like. And obviously, you know, I think there are these, so it kind of, we said this before too, but you know, these genre ideas of the veteran cop and the rookie and this sort of mentor protege relationship that we were certainly playing into. But I think what we were a bit more interested in trying to look at again was this idea of like, of what people believed their responsibility to their families and their communities were. And it was always, Jamie's character was always going to die. So while these characters are composites, almost every experience that we have them in the film is accurate, is true. And the Husk composite character was there with another law enforcement agent who was shot. And so that was always something that we knew we were building towards, and then trying to sort of understand both from a filmmaking storytelling perspective, like what was going to make that death obviously the most impactful, but also from Terry's perspective, I think, you know, that he had almost like not just mentored this guy, but really sort of sucked him into his mindset, I think, and sort of had inadvertently convinced him of what it took to sort of pursue these kind of cases and to stamp down these kind of ideas, and to see that, you know, that I love that scene in the car where Husk sort of finally tells that story, and you see Ty's performance is so great, where he's really like, he's become indoctrinated in a way, in the same way that Bob's guys have a little bit. And so I think, you know, we were always trying to build towards that.
21: You all right?
22: No.
21: Yeah. Get in the car.
22: FBI. You know, it used to be every day. I was running home to see them. Now that this is all I think about.
23: I worked organized crime. Lucchese family, you heard of them?
22: Mm-mm.
23: Nasty. Well, last year I worked New York. There were 24 murders, and I needed to get inside. I had no witnesses. So I recruit this girl, this nanny at one of the bosses. She was younger than you. Smart. Persuaded her to wear a wire. But I don't know, they found out, but they did. We found her head in the East River. Found her arms. her legs. Never found her body.

0: And I never got anyone for that.
1: Why are you telling me that?
2: We'll now take questions from our Austin Film Festival audience.
3: So how did the events of January 6th change the project for you guys?
4: Honestly, on a creative level, they didn't. I think that we had, you know, we knew the story was incredibly relevant, and that it was, there were elements of the things that Bob was espousing in the way that he was promoting his idea of, like, just transparent white supremacy and racism in a way that felt like it was percolating again. So I think that we felt like our job and our instinct is of like a filmmaking team, and I know Justin talked about this a lot, was just like, let's just tell the story of what happened in 83 and 84 as accurately as possible, and that will be its own reflection and say enough. And obviously it was, you know, it was shocking. We were deep in development by the time that that happened, and the fact that like the terminology that they were using in the book was still around was scary and really relevant, but I don't think it changed the way that we approached the film.
3: So how did you prepare for a death scene like that?
5: Oh, I've died 1,000 times.
6: Yeah.
5: Maybe we all have.
6: Method acting.
5: Yeah, I might have to warn my mother about that before she sees it. You know, they run a tube up your leg and pump you with corn syrup, and you just pretend, I guess.
6: Fair enough.
4: I will say, though, that the choreography of that death was really like something that Ty brought in, because I remember having a conversation with you and Justin and Brian and Jude about like how that action was going to take place and how Husk might pass him without being aware that he had been shot. And I mean, you can tell him, but Ty was talking to us about buck hunting. And
5: yeah. Well, no, we were just talking about, because the idea was, well, is the audience going to see the shot first and foremost, or does, you know, if we're in Husk's perspective, does he just run by and hear the shot and doesn't really know, and Jamie's still upright, standing, shooting? Because, yeah, as Zach referenced, I was saying, well, sometimes when you hunt, you kill an animal, I mean, they don't just drop dead in their tracks all the time. Sometimes they keep moving, and so, you know, when you're full of so much adrenaline, you know, it's, I guess, what would that, you know, just thinking about what that would be like, and so that was, became then part of, well, do we even see Jamie get shot? And, you know, maybe Husk just runs by and then he turns back, realizes Jamie's just, you know, slow behind him. Where is Jamie? He turns back and then you see the bloom of the blood, and that's the reveal.
7: Everyone, listen up. We got a theory on who this might be. Agent Husk is gonna lay it out for you.
0: The men who killed Alan Berg have splintered off from the Aryan Nation and formed a new group. They are responsible for a series of robberies and murders, and they are inspired by the doctrine in this book. They're using this book as a map. Jamie.
8: It tells the story, a fictional story, of a group of white separatists raging a race war against the United States government. There are 6 steps in this book. Recruiting, fundraising, training. Assassination is step 5.
9: What's 6?
8: Armed revolution.
0: Large-scale domestic terror attacks.
8: Poisoning city water supply. Bombing federal buildings.
0: Seizing the capital.
9: You're talking about these guys like they're terrorists.
7: You got a better name
0: for
7: them?
8: There are plans to assassinate the president.
9: Does terrorist group yours have a name?
0: In the book, they're called The Order.
9: I've seen that book before.
5: But when we shot, they were like, well, we'll just shoot it and get the, you know, the frontal side of the gunshot. And I came out with a squib on, and I never got to wear one. I never wore one of those. So it was exciting, exciting to die. And so, you know, it's like, I didn't know what it was going to be like. And when the pop happened, I kind of like jumped a little bit. I actually think that's maybe the take that's in the film, and they ended up keeping it in the film. But yeah, I guess it was just the thought that, well, when when you've got so much adrenaline running through your body and that died. And there was also that we were trying to figure out, well, maybe he says something when he's dying, you know, maybe. And then by the time we were shooting, it's like, by the time he's down and Terry gets over there, he probably would have been so close to being lifeless that he wouldn't have said anything. So just some croaking, you know, that's it.
7: Lead solid.
10: It's solid.
7: Who the fuck is he?
11: Hello, ma'am. My name's
10: the one
11: Deputy
10: I said
11: Bowen.
10: Put us on.
7: Put us on? What the fuck you bring him here for? Bringing dates to the party now? Stay behind. I got the lead.
4: I think that, like, that, you know, an objective of ours, obviously, was to try and make a kind of movie that is really hard to get made anymore. One is, which, you know, something about an issue, obviously, that is incredibly prevalent and dangerous, and not only in America right now, but I think all over the world, and this, like, return to a sense of radicalism and fundamentalism. And so I think that, obviously, that was something that we were, as collectively, were really wanting to write about and sort of try and understand, in some ways, how we had gotten to this point. But then also to try and to make the kind of nuanced, entertaining action film, crime film that used to get made a lot, you know, with real budget and great actors, and that you could make a movie that was both propulsive, but also dealt with difficult subject matter and had characters who had compromised morality and on both sides of things, and so I think that all of those things were things that we had set out to do. But certainly, I mean, I think you're, I know from my perspective, you're drawn to the stories and things that you feel are important and that you want to write about. And, you know, Brian, like, sort of lifted this world into my purview, and I'm really thankful that he did. And I don't know what he has to say about why.
12: Yeah, no, I mean, I just think it was one of those things that we were kind of, when we came across it, we were kind of surprised we had never heard about this group and what the story was. And we're like, this is kind of crazy, you know? Like, the deeper we dug, the more we were like, kind of incredible that nobody has told this story.
2: 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The project is supported in part by the Texas Commission on the Arts. This show is produced by myself, Barbara Morgan, Elizabeth Mims, and Emily Locke. Our associate producer is Freya Neely, and our editor is Rishi Bajekwa. 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Until next time, I'm Barbara Morgan, and this has been Austin Film Festival's On Story.

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1: This guy was the first ever guest on the World Cafe 35 years ago. Also, like Tatiana Maslany, a Canadian.
2: Bruce Coburn.
1: Great Big Love.

0: This is World Cafe. I'm Raina Duras. What are the songs that define you? The songs that say the most about who you are? On World Cafe's personal records, I ask interesting people, musicians and non-musicians, to share a playlist of the songs that hold the key to who they are and what they do. Today, actor Tatiana Maslany shares her personal records. Tatiana rose to fame as the star of Orphan Black, playing a series of clones. It was a role that really showed her range as an actor and won her multiple Emmys. She's also known for playing She-Hulk and is currently starring in Apple TV's comedy thriller series Maximum Pleasure Guaranteed as a divorced mom who finds herself tangled in a web of murder and scams and blackmail. Tatiana Maslany, welcome to the World Cafe.
1: Thank you for having me.
0: So happy you're here. I'm so excited to get to your songs. You know, the idea here is it's a playlist that kind of unlocks who you are, but there are different ways to kind of think about that question. How did you approach making this list? What were you thinking about?
1: It was so hard. I took so long to put it together. And then as soon as I sent it, I wanted things changed. And then yesterday I was like thinking about it because it feels like music is so personal, changing all the time for me. And it's like, how do you pick five songs that encapsulate everything you want to say about what you love about music?
0: Yes.
1: In like, it's just too much.
0: It's a challenge. It's supposed to be a challenge. So I'm glad you were up for it. We're going to jump into the first song. And it's from an artist that I know means a lot to you. That artist is Sophie. And for people who maybe aren't as familiar with her, could you tell us a bit about who Sophie was to start off?
1: Sophie was this incredible electronic musician, kind of part of like the hyperpop movement. She was super experimental though too. And she produced for a bunch of people that you know, like Charlie XCX and Vince Staples and stuff. But she just really had such a like, from the first time I heard her was like changed the way I thought about music and what was possible. And she
0: How do you mean
1: really,
0: when you say that?
1: Just like the playfulness of what she was doing and also like this sort of the thought behind it, which was like, I remember listening to her talk about like authenticity at some point and like what we deem authentic in music and what we don't. And this is so pre-AI, we're not talking about that. I'm talking about like experimental electronic sounds that are like created.
0: Yeah, like they're completely novel.
1: Created. Yeah. And just like the extremeness of her sounds, like that she would be like, I want to make this something that sounds like this. Can I build that sound?
0: Yeah.
1: Yeah.
0: So she was somebody that when you heard her, it like struck you right away. You've kept listening to Sophie a lot.
1: Yeah.
0: What is it about Sophie that makes her such a constant in your life?
1: I think just because it feels like there's something about it that feels like you can enjoy it on so many different levels. You can enjoy it on like a pop level, but you can also enjoy it on like an art, like conceptual level. And it's very visceral, like her music feels to me like I want to be dancing to it, but like not in a passive way. It feels very physical and very, I like challenging music. I don't know. I like music that sometimes when I like play it for somebody, they'll be like, no, like too much. Or like that's, you know, like something that sort of destabilizes is kind of exciting for me.
0: Yeah. Okay. Well, we'll hear this and then we'll come back and we'll talk some more. You've chosen Sophie's song, Just Like We Never Said Goodbye. Why is this the song that you picked?
1: I've talked about face shopping a lot. This one was one of the earliest songs I heard of hers. And it's so funny to me because there's no drums in it except one.
0: I didn't even notice that.
1: Yeah, I mean, listen, there's only one drum hit. And for some reason, that is hilarious to me that in this like very, like the lyrics and the song itself are like very like iconic poppy kind of love anthem almost. But like there's none of the like trappings that make it like feel normal.
0: Just Like We Never Said Goodbye, chosen by my guest today, Tatiana Maslany. This is Sophie on World Cafe.

0: On World Cafe, I'm Raina Duras, and this is Personal Records, where I ask people to share a playlist of songs that define them. That was one of Tatiana Maslany's personal records, Just Like We Never Said Goodbye, from Sophie. You're an actor, Tat, and when you're acting, you have to inhabit a character, you have to get into their mind, into their body, into their emotions. And that made me think about how when you listen to a song, it's kind of the closest way you can get like a direct line into somebody's mind and emotions. Could you talk about how music helps you get into a role?
1: Yeah, it's like very tied to it for me, especially with like if the sort of character demands it, then music becomes like the whole thing for me. So rhythmically, I'll play with different types of music if I want to physically embody somebody differently, or if I want to like open up like a different part of myself, whether it's like a confidence or like an arrogance or a gentleness or whatever it is, or a femininity or masculinity, I'll kind of like tap into different music.
0: Right.
1: Orphan Black was like the big kind of test ground, I'd say, for that kind of work. I remember like getting a studio early when I got the part and picking like a bunch of songs and then moving to them and finding different physicality that was sort of like tied to the different characters just to play.
0: Yeah. So it's not like, oh, I'm playing a doctor, I'm going to listen to a song about a doctor. It's like, how does this move? What does this feel like?
1: Yeah, totally. Totally. Like, the one that I remember, like Sister Alice for Perry Mason, who was like a preacher in like the 1930s, sort of this glamorous like icon. And I listened to a lot of like Yeah Yeah Yeahs and also like hip hop for her, because it felt like I needed to like open up like a showman sort of element of myself.
0: Yeah. I love that. We're going to get to one of the songs that I know was on one of your Orphan Black playlists in a bit. But the next one I'm really excited about. I'm talking to Tatiana Maslany on World Cafe today for Personal Records. When I saw that this next song was on your list, I gasped out loud on the train.
1: Really? Oh my God, which one was this?
0: I love it so much. I love it so much. The first time I ever heard it, my jaw dropped and I got chills. It's called Electric Powwow Drum by The Hallucination. Do you remember the first time you heard this song?
1: I remember the first time when I heard it. It was, I was in Iqaluit. I was filming a movie. This is like the northernmost territory in Canada. In a small town on like the ice. And I was filming this movie and some of the like local, like, I don't remember how I got in with, I think it was like some of the crew and like the younger people were like going to see, they were then called Tribe Called Red, but they were gonna go see them at this little club. And that was the first time I saw them. And it totally blew my mind. They were just, it was the sweatiest, it was the sweatiest night of my life in the Arctic.
0: That's amazing.
1: And that song, like, every time I hear it, I get chills. And I just get this, like, oh, it's the best.
0: It's so incredible. And also, you know, I've seen them a couple times live, and it's so powerful.
1: You have?
0: Yeah. And it's
1: awesome.
0: Like, it's so powerful. It, like, you dance, but you also feel like you're going to cry when you're watching it in a way, because the music is so powerful. And the fact that you got to see it for the first time in Iqaluit, where, you know, there is a large indigenous population, I would imagine, at that show also would have been a pretty, like, powerful experience.
1: 100%. Yeah, I felt like I was fortunate to be seeing them, you know, and to be in that community and to celebrate the music, too, like, in this way that takes it from, like, traditional to, like, very now.
0: Yeah, it's so contemporary, like, feeling.
1: Yeah. Totally. And political, like, weaves in politics, weaves in audio recordings from, like, Question Period, weaves in, like, you know, things that are, like, very important and very grave, and still weaves it into, like, this electronic, like, dance music. It's really cool.
0: Mm-hmm.
1: Yeah.
0: Why, of all the songs you could have chosen, did this one make the list?
1: I think this one was just, like, the first one that I heard of theirs that was like, oh my God, I can't believe this music exists. And it's just been one that I like always go back to, because it just has all of the pieces in it that I love. And it builds in this way that like you're saying, like you could just cry. Yeah. Like it's so emotional and yeah.
0: If you've never heard this before and you're listening right now, I'm excited for you. Here's Electric Powwow Drum by The Hallucination on World Cafe.

0: electric powwow drum from the Hallucination on World Cafe. I'm Raina Duris. This is Personal Records, where guests share a playlist of songs that hold the key to who they are. Today, my guest is actor Tatiana Maslany. The next song that you've chosen was on one of your Orphan Black playlists. It was a song that you'd listen to get into character, specifically the character Cosima on the show. Could you talk about the connection between Cosima and Rubber Traits by Y?
1: Oh, yeah. So that one, that's an interesting connection because I like actually forgot that I'd put that song on that playlist. Y for me, the band Y, has always, like since I was like 16, my brother Daniel introduced me to them. And he's like responsible for a lot of my musical taste. But that band was like, that was like growing up, like Yoni Wolf's voice in my head was like the voice, you know what I mean? Cause he's like such a storyteller and like his voice is so kind of like iconic. Yeah, I think Rubber Traits was like, just like more of a fun thing because of the title to put in, because Cosima's, you know, like scientist and that kind of thing. Cause a lot of her music was actually more like electronic, but there was something about that that just like brought me home a little bit.
0: Yeah.
1: And, yeah.
0: Yeah. I mean, in the lyrics of this song, I hear, you know, the kind of hunger for all these different experiences and all these different things, like wanting a patch of blue sky to follow you around. I love that line. And it starts with the lyrics, I want to always be on film, which of course seems appropriate if you're an actor. So how does a song like this connect to who you are as an actor and a creative person?
1: Yeah, there's definitely like a longing in it. And lyrically, he plays around with things where he like, there's some stuff that like store, like lines that don't even finish.
0: Yeah.
1: They like can't even, they sort of, he like can't even articulate what he wants. And also just like the way that that song builds for me was when I moved to Toronto, very like formative. I was listening to it a lot. I just moved from Regina to Toronto to act, to like take the leap. And I've been acting for years, but this was like the big city. And I just remember walking around to it, you know, going to auditions, whatever, and just like listening to that album and Elephant Eyelash and just like, they were like the soundtrack of my moving to Toronto and sort of like starting to really study acting and really like commit to it.
0: It's such an exciting time.
1: Mm-hmm.
0: Here's Rubber Traits. This is Y. This is World Cafe.

0: On Personal Records on World Cafe, I'm Raina Duris. And on Personal Records, I ask interesting people to share a playlist of songs that define them. One of Tatiana Maslany's songs was the one you just heard, Rubber Traits, from the band Y. And we have talked about getting into character, discovering who your character is. I'm curious, how does playing characters help you discover who you are?
1: Yeah, it's. I feel like I collect stuff from characters. So sometimes we'll get to like explore a part of me that maybe is not like watered in life or like isn't something that I've sort of identify as. But you sort of like through a character get to explore that part of you and open it up and see that that is part of you. Or like I always just think it's like investigating, and whether that sticks around or whether it sort of like fizzles out after a part, there's certain things that always kind of linger.
0: I don't know
1: how to articulate it really.
0: No, but I hear you. It's like you get to uncover, like if you go to the same like office job every single day and do the same thing, you might not have the opportunity to uncover all these different pieces of yourself that are experiences that you might not live in your daily life, right?
1: Totally. Even just like opening up grief or opening up love or opening up rage or whatever it is. It's like to get to express it and experience it in the safe container of a role is like kind of a nice way to not carry that burden with you in your life.
0: Yeah.
1: But you can kind of air it out, let it out, look at it from all these different angles. Know that you're like investigating it with people too, so it doesn't feel lonely.
0: So like it doesn't, and it also probably does, it doesn't feel like self-indulgent. You're doing this with a bunch of people to do it. It's not like you're making everyone else sit through your therapy session or something.
1: Sometimes it can definitely feel like that. And I'm sure it feels like that for the crew sometimes. But it is, it's like a fun way of like collectively sort of, especially when you're all telling like a story together and you can feel that the crew is invested and you're invested in what they're doing. And like, there's a real like symbiosis there. It feels like, it feels bigger than just like, oh, this is what my character would do. It's like, okay, what, how does this character live in the frame? How do I play with the camera people in this movement so that we can like tell this story? You know, it's very cool. It's like dance.
0: Yeah. Mm-hmm. Not to put you on the spot here. It's kind of a tough question, but is there a thing that you can remember unpacking while you were getting into a role or playing a character that you have kept with you about yourself that you learned?
1: Yeah. I mean, I think like working on Maximum Pleasure Guaranteed was really fun in the sense that it's like such a high stress show and what's going on in the world is so intense right now and so kind of all consuming and noisy. To find humor in that character despite what she was going through and to be like, oh, there's space for this. Like, not only is it in the writing, but it's also like being reinforced by the other actors. It's being reinforced by the story. It's being reinforced by the sort of ethos on set. It's like, oh yeah, there's space for laughter. There's space for surviving through humor, surviving through, you know what I mean? And I think that is something that I was like very grateful to practice a little bit. Yeah.
0: You're listening to my conversation with Tatiana Maslany. In a minute, she'll share a song that connects to both her brother and her husband as Personal Records continues next on World Cafe.
2: I'm Nina Totenberg, and I cover the Supreme Court for NPR. This is unlike any other time I've covered the Supreme Court. We have a president right now who's claiming unprecedented executive power, and a court dominated by conservative justices who are strong supporters of presidential authority. So the question is, where will the court draw the line, and if and when it rules against Trump, will he comply? The challenge of covering the Supreme Court is the sheer complexity of the beat. 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And that's why I got into this business decades ago. 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
0: Welcome back to World Cafe. I'm Raina Duris. This is Personal Records, where I invite a guest to share a playlist of the songs that unlock who they are. Today, my guest is actor Tatiana Maslany. The next song on your personal records list, it's kind of two songs. It's one song, sort of at the same time. It's called Guillotine. And there's the original that we'll talk about in a second by Brendan Hines. There's also a remix by your brother, Daniel Maslany. And I'm going to play a bit of that first.
5: She stands tall and waits for you. Judgment's been passed. She's got one job to do. You're outnumbered. You're outclassed. She'll grant you something that

0: much. So that is some of Daniel Mazzani's remix of Brendan Hines' song Guillotine. Let's talk about Daniel for a second. You kind of mentioned him earlier. How did Daniel influence your taste growing up as an older brother?
1: He's my younger brother.
0: As a younger brother, sorry.
1: Yeah, which is like, no, but I was going to say, like, he has a real, in terms of music and like, in terms of humor and music, I like very much am like the little sister who's like, what do we like now? And I feel like, you know, he'll send me stuff and it like, it becomes the new thing that I'm obsessed with or whatever. He's got just like really weird, great taste in music. He's also a musician and a sound designer and an actor and an improviser. So he's just like very creative. And he and I growing up were always like, we sort of twinned in a lot of ways. We were the same height for a long time and people thought we were the same age and we were just very close. But we would make music together and with my littlest brother, Michael too. And just like, we were very creative together. So I just like, yeah, very much look up to him in terms of what's cool.
0: What kind of music would you make together?
1: Oh, just like he would make actual music on the computer and then we would like basically mess it up. Like then Michael and I would like get on and, you know, freestyle or whatever, and it was terrible. But like Daniel was like an electronic music guy.
0: Yeah. I mean, you can hear that in the remix that we just heard.
1: Mm-hmm.
0: We're going to hear the original from Brendan Hines next. Tell us about your connection with the original song.
1: I love this song so much. I was so, this is going to like choke my throat, but like the time when this song came into my life was, it was during COVID. I was in Toronto. Brendan was in Los Angeles and we were like courting over FaceTime. In this, we'd met, you know, months prior, but this was lockdown and nobody could see each other. And we were literally in different countries. And we talked so much and we really connected, and he would send me music he was working on, little things. He was like really into the Clash at the time. So he was like playing a lot of Clash. And this song was one of the first songs that he sent me that he was like working on, that he was writing. And it was like late April, right after John Prine died.
0: Mm-hmm.
1: And he was super rocked by that loss because John Prine was like his guy. And just like the unfairness of what we were all going through and the loss that we were all experiencing, the so many losses and so much of like this like abandonment in terms of like being protected and being taken care of. So he's like a super political guy. And in a big way, this was like, this feels like a real cohesion of his like artistry and his politics together. And I just like was blown away that I was witnessing somebody writing music, like creating it, and that it felt so powerful to me. And yeah, I love it. And I've since loved seeing how it's grown and how it's become the song that he's finally released and put on his album. It's just so cool.
0: Here's Guillotine from Brendan Hines on World Cafe.
2: She stands tall and waits for you.

0: That is Brendan Hines' Guillotine, a song chosen today by my guest, actor Tatiana Maslany. She's here on World Cafe today, picking songs for personal records, sharing a playlist of songs that define her. I'm Raina Duris. So, and you mentioned this before we heard that. It's Brendan Hines is a political songwriter. A song about guillotines is inherently political. And I've noticed a theme of both intensity and of a social consciousness, maybe political mindedness, running through the songs that you're playing for us today and the artists you've chosen, which includes the last song we're going to get to in a minute. But why do you think those are things that you're drawn to in music?
1: I feel like it's kind of a newer thing for me in the last like decade, I'd say. And it's sort of all cohered with me, like meeting Brendan too. And like, I should say Brendan's my husband. I don't think I've even mentioned that yet, but like, but yeah, he and I, like, you know, we feel a lot of things about the way the world is, run and care a lot. And so to like, for me, like to feel it through music to, I got really into System of a Down in the last like 3 years.
0: I love that.
1: It felt like, I just like love them so much.
0: Oh, they're the best. And it makes me very happy thinking of you sitting there and just like listening to System of a Down and feeling it.
1: Yeah, just like to have words to put to the feeling too. And to know that also it's like this kind of thing comes up, this kind of thing happens over and over, that there's a cycle, a circular element to it, that songs from like the 70s and the 80s and the 90s like still have potency today. But yeah, I do feel like, because music for me is so much a place where I go to like feel and exercise feelings, exorcise, it makes total sense to me that it would have to include politics. It would have to feel like it was talking about what's happening now.
0: It kind of, in my mind, ties into what you were talking about earlier when you're acting and you're with a bunch of people acting on a project and you're able to explore feelings because you're all kind of doing this thing together. Does a song, say it's System of a Down, say it's Guillotine, or the song that we're about to hear, where there is that intensity and it is kind of talking about these things, that help you work through your own anxiety or your feelings about the state of everything right now?
1: Yeah, totally. And like feel connected to people through it, you know, that there's artists who are like making it their mandate to create from that place, you know, like it's so inspiring and it's so powerful, and music can do something universal that, that not all art can do, you know, because it taps into emotion in such a real way. And I think like having rage in it and grief in it and humor and insight and catharsis, all of that is like, that's how you can keep going back to fight, you know, like you need those anthems or those rousing things that bring everybody together, that articulate the thing that you're like, oh my God, the world feels insane. And here it is crystallized perfectly in this lyric or in the way that this musician expresses it, the delivery of the line or the howl, whatever it is, you know.
0: We'll get right back to my conversation with Tatiana Maslany in just a moment, and she'll share her final personal records pick. That's when we come back on World Cafe.
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0: It's Personal Records on World Cafe today with actor Tatiana Maslany. I'm Raina Duras. On Personal Records, a guest shares their playlist of songs that define them. We have one more song from your Personal Records playlist, and it's by an artist named Anoni. When did you first discover Anoni?
1: Again, through my brother Daniel. He got me a live album that had Cut the World on it, and You're My Sister, and Rapture, and all the, it was like a live recording of all these beautiful songs that she wrote. And it's a way more sort of spare album, but this one has so much, like this single or this song has so much like power behind it. It's got those incredible drums. Drums is not the word, but the percussive element of it. And it's sort of enormous. And I just think she's astonishing. I've seen her. Have you seen her before?
0: I've never seen her live. No.
1: Oh my God. I saw her at Disney Concert Hall, and it was like you were witnessing a medium, like somebody with something flowing through them that was like, they were like this vessel for this voice and for this like glow. She was just full bodied, like unbelievable, and like very subtle in her moves and very funny too when she wants to be, but then just like cuts right to the truth. And yeah,
0: I mean, she cuts to the truth in this song. The song is called 4 Degrees, and Anoni released this in 2015. I think at the same time, world leaders were meeting in Paris to come up with the Paris Climate Agreement. And you can hear that being referenced in the song. More than a decade on, why does this song still resonate with you so strongly?
1: We're, I mean, experiencing climate collapse, you know, and we're experiencing like enormous corporate greed and overreach that is causing the planet to burn, you know. I just saw this documentary called Earth's Greatest Enemy, and I'm doing like a couple screenings of it this coming weekend, hosting it with the filmmaker Abby Martin, and it's about the U.S. military's the military expansion being the biggest polluter on the planet. And that's the US military alone. And it's just like baffling that we haven't gotten any further, and we've only hunkered down into these brutal, destructive systems that not only destroy human life, animal life, plant life, like everything is decimated by it. And it's just, yeah, Anoni is like a huge activist in so many ways, talks a lot about Gaza and talks a lot about climate, and just, yeah, it's just not, it's not, there's no difference between it then and now, this song, unfortunately.
0: And for, you know, and thinking about it as one of the personal records you picked, what do you feel when you listen to this as somebody who also wants to make a difference in the world?
1: Yeah, I mean, this sort of way that Anoni is singing from the point of view of somebody who doesn't care, or as if she doesn't care, as if these animals dying is like something she wants to witness. It's this perspective that's so, it almost allows you into like a rage, like a place of rage and action, more than if it was grief about what we're losing. Mm-hmm. I don't know. There's something about that perspective that I find really...
0: It allows you to get mad at them in a way.
1: Yeah. Yeah. Cause the illogic of it is laid bare, you know? And I was listening to it again last night just to refresh. And again, it's like Electric Powwow, like all of the songs on this. Chills is like the thing that happens. Like my whole body reacts to these, all of these songs that I put on this list. Yeah.
0: Here's Anoni, 4 Degrees on World Cafe.

0: That was 4 Degrees by Anoni, chosen by my guest, actor Tatiana Maslany, for Personal Records on World Cafe. She's been sharing a playlist of songs that unlock who she is. And thank you so much, Tatiana, for sharing this. What a powerful and awesome set of music that was.
1: Thank you. I'm so glad that you knew some of them, too.
0: Of course. I'm so happy. Yeah, that was so much fun.
1: Yeah, it was so great. I could talk about tunes all day.
0: That was Tatiana Maslany sharing her personal records. That whole conversation is up on our YouTube page, youtube.com/worldcafe. 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Thank you again to Tatiana Maslany, who currently is starring in the show Maximum Pleasure Guaranteed. And thanks to World Cafe senior producer Kimberly Janod for her work on that session. Big shout out as well to our affiliates, the public radio stations who bring this show to you all across the country, and to our team here who make it. We produce it at WXPN at the University of Pennsylvania in Philadelphia. My name is Raina Duris. 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
3: My name is Tom Dreisbach, and I'm a correspondent on NPR's investigations team. We really try to investigate where we think we can break new ground and make a difference. Health scams involving COVID, abuse in ICE detention centers, even sexual harassment by government officials. A lot of what we do is just good old-fashioned shoe leather reporting. We go to the place where news is happening, we document what we see, and then, depending on what we found, we'll dig even deeper to find the stories that no one else is covering. We're totally independent, and so we work for the people. 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
0: Tonight, this guy plays the third of 4 sold-out shows at Fenway Park. He's out on one of the biggest tours of the summer. Coming up this hour, new music from Noah Kahan. I keep showing you doors, but you can't open them up. You'll also get to hear this new band, in the words of Paul Rudd in the movie I Love You, Man. They're slapping the bass. But the

the bass guitar can sometimes be a little underappreciated. Raina Duras with you here on World Cafe. A lot of the time, the bassist's job in a band is to keep the rhythm, not be the star. And that's why it's kind of fun when a bass

Starts their own band and puts the instrument front and center. Slapdragon is a new duo from bassist Scott Mulvihill and vocalist Laura Behrens, and they make something called Groovegrass. We'll hear exactly what that means in this song from their debut album, Mission Statement. It's Slapdragon, Already Won.

0: From her latest album, Ambiguous Desire, Arlo Parks, Beams. In just a minute, live from the archives on World Cafe.
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0: See, you can't trust yourself, so you got to tell the other person, no, don't be interested. It's Julia Jacklin, new music called Get Away From Me, I Think I'll Love You Soon. Her new album is called The Gem. It is due out September 25th on 4AD Records. Got a few more songs to go, including the latest from Kevin Morby, when we get back to World Cafe.
1: When you begin to peruse the shelves in the World Cafe archives, you might start to notice there are certain artists who take up a big chunk of space. Artists who've been coming in since the beginning and return again and again. I'm Raina Duras on Live from the Archives today, pulling out a track from one of those artists, Alison Krauss. 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

Fill Me With Your Light, a performance recorded live for World Cafe from Clem Snide, following up Alison Krauss's Forget About It. 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And right now, you're going shopping with the Strokes.

0: Two songs there about distractions under capitalism. The Strokes back there with Going Shopping. And that one you just heard was Candy Everybody Wants from 10,000 Maniacs. An artist who will be playing for something around 160,000 maniacs at Fenway Park this week after these quick words on World Cafe.
1: My name is Danielle Kurtzleben, and I am a White House correspondent at NPR. I've covered a lot of elections. I have talked to countless voters. All of those conversations have very much given me a grounding in what is important to everyday Americans. Trump and his administration and his allies are flooding the zone very effectively right now. I try to find the things that other people have not noticed, stories that are maybe undercovered or nuances of stories that are undercovered, the way that a certain policy is being implemented, the way a policy affects someone. I really like to say things plainly and try to get around not just jargon, but sort of the Washington and power way of looking at things. If a politician is lying or is talking around something, I just want to give it to them straight. 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
0: Hey, it's Rana with you on World Cafe. Your next artist kicked off a sold-out four-night stint at Boston's Fenway Park on Tuesday, part of his massive tour this summer. Just for some perspective, Fenway holds almost 40,000 people for a concert. So over four nights, that's almost 160,000 fans who will be seeing Noah Kahan. Tonight is the third of those four shows. It's all part of the Great Divide Tour for his new album. From that album, this is Doors. Noah Kahan on World Cafe.

0: Good morning. The fighting between the U.S. and Iran appears to be on hold for now after two nights of extensive attacks across the Gulf region. Is diplomacy still on the table? It's Morning Edition from NPR News. President Trump keeps warning of the threat of communism in America. I'm Steve Inskeep.
1: Jeremy Martinez, his rhetoric has intensified after Democratic Socialists secured primary wins. Do voters agree with the president's scare tactics? Also, should politicians be more transparent about their health issues? And the Rolling Stones release a new album. It's Friday, July 10th, and speaking of Mick and the Boys, on this day in 1965, the Stones scored their first number one hit song in the United States with I Can't.

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1: Iran's supreme leader was laid to rest today following days of public mourning. It follows two rounds of U.S. airstrikes against Iranian targets after Iran attacked three commercial ships in the Strait of Hormuz, and President Trump having declared the ceasefire to be over. Nicholas Burns is a former U.S. ambassador to NATO who led negotiations on Iran's nuclear program.
2: I think it's clear that Iran does not want to honor the ceasefire. The rulers in Tehran clearly believe they have a stronger will than the United States, that they can outlast us, that can actually get a better deal in the Strait.

0: Spain say at least 11 people have been killed by a wildfire and the return of extreme heat to parts of Europe. NPR's Miguel Macias.
1: The fire broke out in a wooden area of the province of Almeria in southeastern Spain. Some of the victims may have tried to escape by car using a route that was affected by the fire and died inside their vehicle. At least 4 people are in serious condition and being treated at a hospital in Sevilla. Regional authorities reported fire spread fast in a complicated area to access, with houses spread over hills. Some of the victims may be foreign tourists. About 150 firefighters are working in the

0: time service. Miguel Macias, NPR News, Sevilla, Spain.
1: This is NPR News. France is the first team to advance to the semifinals of the Men's World Cup soccer tournament. The French beat Morocco yesterday 2-0 to become one of the tournament's final four teams. NPR's Eleanor Beardsley says the match drew thousands of people into the streets of Paris to cheer on the team.

0: has a large Moroccan diaspora, and they say they're showing pride in their roots. But these Morocco fans say they're also rooting for the blue. The score remains 0-0 until halftime, but France's Kylian Mbappe soon scored his 8th goal of the tournament. The crowd erupted. 6 minutes later, France's Ousmane Dembele scored the 2nd goal. A brilliant fan sang the Marseillaise and celebrated it for the night. Eleanor Beardsley in Flemings, Paris.
1: Later today, Spain plays Belgium in the tournament's 2nd quarterfinal match. Tomorrow, Norway takes on England and Argentina plays Switzerland. Gasoline prices in the U.S. continue ticking higher since President Trump declared the ceasefire with Iran to be over. AAA says the price of regular jumped another 3 cents a gallon overnight. It's now averaging $3.88. Cost has gone up 8 cents a gallon over the last couple of days. Mattingly, NPR News, New Washington.
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0: Jade Bird, I Get No Joy. And that's it for this edition of World Cafe. I hope these songs gave you some joy, at least. Thanks for letting me spend the time with you to soundtrack part of your day. Thank you for supporting public radio. And thanks to our affiliate public radio stations for bringing this show across the country. We produce it at WXPN at the University of Pennsylvania in Philadelphia. My name is Raina Duras. 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
7: And I'm A. Martinez. Today, we're reading some recent NPR donor comments. I am ridiculously excited, Steve.
6: When are you not? Lindsay writes, "So much great brain stimulation. Thank you."
7: Wow, that's good to know.
6: I feel stimulated just hearing that.
7: That we can actually do that to people. That's awesome.
6: Yeah.
7: All right, Michelle in Maryland, she says, NPR is my emotional support system. I get news. I get laughter. I learn about the world. So we're like a public radio support animal in a way, Steve, for people.
6: I believe that. Oh, it's my turn. Kate writes, "I'm addicted. Best addiction ever." Well, I'm not in favor of addictions, but
7: this one's a healthy one. This one's a healthy one, Steve.
6: Yeah.
7: Being addicted to NPR, that's not that bad.
6: That's true.
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9: Hi, this is Don Gagne from NPR. 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
7: It's Morning Edition from NPR News. I'm A. Martinez.
6: And I'm Steve Inskeep. A federal planning commission has advanced President Trump's proposed arch in Washington, D.C., or just outside Washington, D.C., but the commission wants more details before it gives the final green light. NPR's Rachel Treisman reports on some of the remaining hurdles.
12: The National Capital Planning Commission's Thursday meeting started with protesters outside and continued with over 2 hours of public pushback in the room.
13: This proposal is an affront to the men and women buried at Arlington National Cemetery.
14: So only Congress can decide if such a work belongs here.
15: Its design is fussy, imitative, and intrudes on the harmony of the surrounding area.
12: Meg Cowan, Ed Sterley, and Peggy Barlett were among the roughly 40 people who spoke out against the arch. That's on top of thousands who submitted written comments, overwhelmingly in opposition. Many of the speakers criticized the arch's proposed placement in a traffic circle directly between the Lincoln Memorial and Arlington National Cemetery. Veterans, some of whom are suing over the arch, and Gold Star mothers like Cynthia Morrison said a huge structure would be out of place.
16: For me, that view is not merely visual, it is remembrance.
12: There are also safety concerns for pedestrians, cyclists, cars, and planes. The 250-foot arch would sit directly in the path of flights coming in and out of Reagan National Airport. Cowan again.
13: The fact that this so-called monument would require red obstruction lights only underscores how inappropriate it is.
12: The commission, which is chaired by a Trump appointee, ultimately voted 8-1 to approve the site and building plans. Three members voted present. Commissioners asked the Department of the Interior to come back with more details, including traffic and environmental studies. Jessica Bowron represents the department.
17: I can certainly commit that we will continue to work to be responsive to the comments of the commission.
12: The panel tabled a discussion of DC's building height limits until its next meeting. That's scheduled for early September. Rachel Treisman, NPR News.
18: The Rolling Stones put out their first album 62 years ago. LBJ was president. The Super Bowl didn't exist. Dinosaurs roamed the earth. Well, Mick and Keith are resilient. Today, the Stones released a new one, Foreign Tongues.

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0: Live from NPR News in Washington, I'm Dave Mattingly. It was a quieter night in the Middle East following two rounds of U.S. airstrikes against Iranian targets and President Trump having declared the ceasefire with Iran to be over. The American attacks followed Iranian strikes on commercial ships in the Strait of Hormuz and led to Iran firing missiles at several Gulf states. Some Democrats in Congress are calling for the president to put more focus on domestic issues, such as bringing down prices for Americans.
4: They can't afford groceries because of Trump's tariffs. They can't afford gas because of Trump's war in Iran. We need to be focusing our time, our energy, and our resources on solving the problems of the American people, not continuing this reckless, failed war in Iran that, as we speak, is raging once again.
0: That's Democratic Congressman James Walkinshaw of Virginia speaking to ABC. The renewed attacks between the U.S. and Iran have been sending gasoline prices in the U.S. higher. AAA says regular now averages $3.88 a gallon. The price has gone up 8 cents in the last couple of days. Diesel prices are also moving higher. Sales of existing homes in the U.S. slowed last month. That's according to the National Association of Realtors. It says sales were down almost 2.5% compared to May. The NAR also says the national median sales price hit an all-time high, topping $440,000. This is NPR News. Minnesota Governor Tim Walz says he's pulling National Guard troops from his state out of Washington, D.C. sooner than planned. NPR's Kat Lonsdorf says the governor deployed the troops to help with the country's 250th birthday celebration.
5: There are a little more than 100 National Guard troops from Minnesota in D.C., which Governor Walz sent specifically to help ahead of the America 250 celebrations around the National Mall. It's pretty routine for states to send Guard troops ahead of big national events, but D.C. is not operating as usual these days, as thousands of troops, mostly from Republican-led states, have been patrolling all around the city for months. Governor Walz's office told NPR that the decision was made to pull his troops early after they had been seen participating in those presences. Patrols far from the National Mall, something they were not supposed to be doing. Michigan Governor Gretchen Whitmer has also threatened similar action for her 160 troops in the city. Kat Lonsdorf, NPR News, Washington.
0: Health officials in Michigan say more than 1,000 people in the state have been diagnosed with cyclosporiasis. The parasitic infection can cause weeks of watery diarrhea and is treated with antibiotics. It's the largest outbreak on record in Michigan. The Centers for Disease Control and Prevention says cases have been confirmed in at least 17 states. Wall Street is coming off a day of gains. The Dow added 139 points. The Nasdaq gained more than 1%. I'm Dave Mattingly in Washington.
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1: 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Joe Hernandez, NPR News.
2: Authorities continue to investigate the death of 18-year-old Nolan Wells, who was found dead 3 days after a July 4th celebration on an island off the Mississippi coast. His family has hired prominent civil rights attorney Benjamin Crump. Elise Gregg of Mississippi Public Broadcasting and the Gulf States Newsroom reports.
3: Crump's office has ordered an independent autopsy. On the Don Lemon Show this week, he said results would be ready on Friday. In the meantime, findings from the state's autopsy are pending. Public Safety Commissioner Sean Tindall says they're waiting until all the reports are run to release any information, including cause of death.
4: Once the toxicology reports are complete, we'll be processed in due course and provided to the Jackson County Sheriff's Department.
3: Local law enforcement is asking the public for photos, videos, and eyewitness accounts to aid their investigation. For NPR News, I'm Elise Gregg in Jackson, Mississippi.
2: This is NPR News in Washington. Mexico is asking prosecutors in the United States to bring criminal charges in connection with the deaths of Mexican citizens. The request comes 2 days after immigration agents fatally shot a Mexican national in Houston, Texas. Nina Kravinsky of member station KJZZ reports.
5: Mexican Foreign Minister Roberto Velasco says his country will take additional steps to protect Mexican nationals in the U.S. from mistreatment, more than a year after the Trump administration ramped up immigration enforcement efforts. Velasco says 14 Mexican nationals have died in immigration custody since the beginning of President Trump's term, and three more have died during immigration enforcement actions. We're going to move on from the diplomatic sphere and go directly before prosecutors, Velasco says, adding Mexico will also file civil lawsuits against companies that operate immigration detention facilities. For NPR News, I'm Nina Kravinsky in Hermosillo, Mexico.
2: A powerful typhoon is moving toward China's eastern coast after other severe storms killed 50 people across the country this week. Typhoon Bavi is expected to pass north of Taiwan, bringing heavy rain from tonight into Saturday. Schools are closed in Taipei, and many flights have been canceled. Chinese authorities have evacuated more than 17,000 people and suspended ferry service. Earlier this week, thunderstorms and tornadoes killed 11 people in central China, while flooding from a tropical storm killed 39 in the south. 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
1: Today is a big challenge because work permits are expiring. These work permits are connected to a person's TPS. Their driver's license is then connected to their work permit. Thus, once a person loses their TPS, they lose their ability to legally work and drive in their community. And this definitely makes it very difficult for individuals to support their families, to earn an income.
2: Catherine Mobley from member station WYSO reporting. You're listening to NPR News from Washington. Officials in New Mexico say the federal government's failure to release unredacted Jeffrey Epstein files is hampering a state investigation. Daniel Montano of member station KUNM reports the inquiry centers on alleged crimes at Epstein's New Mexico estate.
3: New Mexico Attorney General Raul Torres sent a letter to U.S. Department of Justice Acting Director Todd Blanche demanding immediate access to the unredacted files, which he says he initially requested more than 130 days ago. Torres is investigating allegations of sex trafficking and other crimes at the 10,000-acre property near Santa Fe that Epstein called the Zorro Ranch. State officials told NPR the state has not ruled out using legal action to secure the files if necessary. Torres goes on to say, quote, records in the U.S. DOJ's custody contain the names of survivors, witnesses, co-conspirators, and other individuals whose identities are essential to the NMDOJ's investigation. For NPR News, I'm Daniel Montano in Albuquerque.
2: The Environmental Protection Agency is proposing changes to Biden-era rules aimed at reducing pollution from buses, large trucks, and other heavy-duty vehicles. The EPA calls the current requirements unnecessary and unworkable. The agency wants to delay and scale back two provisions intended to make sure emissions control technology continues working throughout a vehicle's life. The proposal is part of a broader Trump administration effort to weaken emission standards for new vehicles. I'm Windsor Johnston, NPR News in Washington.
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0: It's Morning Edition from NPR News. I'm Martinez in Culver City, California.
1: And I'm Steve Inskeep in Washington, D.C. Happy Friday to you. Fighting between the United States and Iran appears to be on hold again. That's after 2 days of an intense exchange of missiles and drone strikes that is testing a ceasefire between the two.
0: In a few minutes, we'll ask retired CENTCOM Commander Joseph Otell how much damage Iran has inflicted on U.S. military bases in the Gulf so far. Iran says it hit those bases this week as retaliation against U.S. attacks inside Iran, some of which coincided with a massive

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1: If you're a Saturday Night Live fan, you've probably seen the Lawrence Welk skit with Fred Armisen as the venerable bandleader. The skits feature the fictional Merrill sisters of the Finger Lakes, but they're a nod and a wink to the Lennon sisters of the Pacific Ocean, Los Angeles. The Lennons, Diane, Peggy, Kathy, and Janet, were really sisters. That is, they are sisters, and they're still performing. Though Diane and Peggy have retired, and younger sister Mimi has filled in, in 2001, they were inducted into the Vocal Group Hall of Fame. So how do they feel about the SNL skits? "It just cracks everybody up," said Janet. "It's hard for us to believe we're kind of an American institution." It's a refreshingly tolerant reaction. If you haven't seen the skits, well, let's just say you would understand if they'd been received poorly. Judge for yourself, right now, at soundbeat.org. Soundbeat is produced at the Belfer Audio Archive, Syracuse University Library. I'm Brett Barry.
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6: It's Morning Edition from NPR News. I'm Amy Martinez.
7: And I'm Steve Inskeep. A federal planning commission has advanced President Trump's proposed arch in Washington, D.C., or just outside Washington, D.C., but the commission wants more details before it gives the final green light. NPR's Rachel Treisman reports on some of the remaining hurdles.
8: The National Capital Planning Commission's Thursday meeting started with protesters outside and continued with over 2 hours of public pushback in the room.
9: This proposal is an affront to the men and women buried at Arlington National Cemetery.
10: So only Congress can decide if such a work belongs here.
11: Its design is fussy, imitative, and intrudes on the harmony of the surrounding area.
8: Meg Cowan, Ed Sterley, and Peggy Barlett were among the roughly 40 people who spoke out against the arch. That's on top of thousands who submitted written comments, overwhelmingly in opposition. Many of the speakers criticized the arch's proposed placement in a traffic circle directly between the Lincoln Memorial and Arlington National Cemetery. Veterans, some of whom are suing over the arch, and Gold Star mothers like Cynthia Morrison said a huge structure would be out of place.
12: For me, that view is not merely visual, it is remembrance.
8: There are also safety concerns for pedestrians, cyclists, cars, and planes. The 250-foot arch would sit directly in the path of flights coming in and out of Reagan National Airport. Cowan again.
9: The fact that this so-called monument would require red obstruction lights only underscores how inappropriate it is.
8: The commission, which is chaired by a Trump appointee, ultimately voted 8-1 to approve the site and building plans. Three members voted present. Commissioners asked the Department of the Interior to come back with more details, including traffic and environmental studies. Jessica Bowron represents the department.
13: I can certainly commit that we will continue to work to be responsive to the comments of the commission.
8: The panel tabled a discussion of D.C.'s building height limits until its next meeting. That's scheduled for early September. Rachel Treisman, NPR News.
6: The Rolling Stones put out their first album 62 years ago. LBJ was president. The Super Bowl didn't exist. Dinosaurs roamed the earth. Well, Mick and Keith are resilient. Today, the Stones released a new one, Foreign Tongues.

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1: This is NPR News in Washington. A wildfire in southern Spain has killed at least 12 people as extreme heat grips much of the country. About 150 firefighters are battling the blaze, with Spain's military emergency unit expected to join the effort. The cause has not been determined. Regional officials say it's the deadliest fire the area has ever recorded. A class action lawsuit against Elon Musk's AI company over deepfake child sexual abuse material expanded Tuesday to add new plaintiffs and a new defendant, Stability AI. NPR's Huo Jingnan reports on the new allegations in the case.
2: One new plaintiff alleged that although the company alerted the authorities of suspected child sexual exploitation, it did not share potentially identifying information of her perpetrator, even when repeatedly asked. The alleged perpetrator, the woman's stepfather, allegedly used one photo of the woman when she was about 11 to make thousands of deepfake child sexual abuse material using Grok. The original plaintiffs alleged that Stability AI's models powered a third-party app their shared perpetrator used. They alleged that the company had successfully restricted one older model's ability to produce explicit material, but rolled back the measures in newer models for profit. The plaintiffs are asking the AI companies to stop enabling such crimes and are demanding monetary damages. Neither company responded to requests for comment. Huo Jingnan, NPR News.
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1: Good morning. I'm Danny Eberhard at the BBC. The International Energy Agency says the escalation this week in the conflict between the US and Iran has cast a shadow over the outlook for global oil markets. As the BBC's Sebastian Usher reports, the pressure on those markets had eased when the original ceasefire deal was signed.
2: The price of oil has fallen, lessening the political pressure on President Trump over the economic fallout of the war against Iran. But once again, hostilities have spiked this week over the Strait of Hormuz. That's prompted the IEA to warn that its upbeat forecast for a continuing rise in oil supply over the coming months may be over-optimistic.
1: The authorities in the Philippines say at least 15 people have been killed by landslides on the southern island of Mindanao, where a typhoon has brought heavy rains. Typhoon Bavi is now heading for Taiwan. And Japan's lower house of parliament has passed a bill aimed at averting a looming succession crisis for the imperial family. Here's Kurumi Mori in Tokyo.
3: The bill's two pillars would permit the imperial family to adopt male members aged 15 and older who are descendants of emperors from the male line in 11 former branch families. It would also allow female members to keep their imperial status after marrying commoners.
1: The bill, which will now go to the upper house, does not entertain the possibility of a woman emperor. I'm Danny Eberhard at the BBC in London.
4: Public health policies are changing fast.
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1: As the war in Iran keeps oil prices volatile. NPR's Julia Simon reports the conflict is adding new urgency to move away from fossil fuels.
2: For these countries, it's a deliberate strategy to decrease their dependence on precarious natural gas and oil markets. Most of the EVs, solar, and batteries come from China. The Philippines imported more than $470 million in Chinese solar panels from February to May. That's a 139% increase from a year ago. As for EVs, China exported more than 2 million electric passenger vehicles between January and May. A recent analysis note from consultancy Sia Energy writes, if China's car industry were handing out a Salesman of the Year award for 2026, President Trump would be a leading contender. Julia Simon, NPR News.
1: The House is expected to vote next week on a bill that would make daylight saving time permanent. The Sunshine Protection Act cleared a House committee in May on a 48-1 vote and would allow states to opt out. I'm Windsor Johnston, and you're listening to NPR News from Washington.
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6: My name is Tom Dreisbach, and I'm a correspondent on NPR's investigations team. We really try to investigate where we think we can break new ground and make a difference. Health scams involving COVID, abuse in ICE detention centers, even sexual harassment by government officials. A lot of what we do is just good old-fashioned shoe leather reporting. We go to the place where news is happening, we document what we see, and then, depending on what we found, we'll dig even deeper to find the stories that no one else is covering. We're totally independent, and so we work for the people. And that is one of the most important parts of my job, is trying to dig up information that often powerful people don't want us to know, to better inform people about what's happening around them, and sometimes even improve their lives in tangible ways. We can't do it for you without you. 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
8: It's Morning Edition from NPR News. I'm Martinez in Culver City, California.
9: And I'm Steve Inskeep in Washington, D.C. Happy Friday to you. Fighting between the United States and Iran appears to be on hold again. That's after 2 days of an intense exchange of missiles and drone strikes that is testing a ceasefire between the two.
8: In a few minutes, we'll ask retired CENTCOM Commander Joseph Otell how much damage Iran has inflicted on U.S. military bases in the Gulf so far. Iran says it hit those bases this week as retaliation against U.S. attacks inside Iran, some of which coincided with a massive funeral for Iran's supreme leader.
9: NPR's Kerry Khan has been following all of this from Tel Aviv. Hi there, Kerry.
10: Hi.
9: A mentioned the funeral of Iran's supreme leader, which I know has been going on for several days, but what was the scene there at the end?
10: Last night was the end of this week-long funeral for Ayatollah Ali Khamenei and four of his family members. They were all killed in the first day of the U.S.-Israeli war on Iran. And here are some of the final prayers before his burial in his hometown of Mashhad. State media showed these huge crowds, and you can hear these large groups of women. They're all dressed in black, and they're just weeping at the sight. These images have tried to portray just this unified country resilient against the U.S. attacks. And Steve, there were also these images of banners and signs held in the crowds over the past days reading hashtag kill Trump. And while at the NATO summit in Turkey this week, Trump addressed those threats, but he also brushed them off.
9: Okay, I want to ask about something else the president said. He was asked about this ceasefire, which keeps being disrupted by exchanges of fire

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8: From WHYY in Philadelphia, this is Fresh Air. I'm David B. Cooley. Today, we remember Robert Kimball, music theater historian and champion of American popular song. He was artistic advisor to Ira Gershwin, wrote books about the Gershwins, Cole Porter, and Irving Berlin, and helped unearth unknown songs and manuscripts by them and other early 20th century songwriters. Kimball also helped rescue and rediscover the music of the Black Broadway team of Noble Sissle and UB Blake. Also, I'll review the new TV remake of Little House on the Prairie, and John Powers reviews the series Sugar, starring Colin Farrell.

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1: This is Ira Glass of This American Life. Okay, so I got into Lexington, and I'm in a car, and guys driving me to this thing I'm supposed to do, and on the radio, it's just like one great song after another, and I was like, what station is this? 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

0: Okay, to Utah, where dramatic evidence in the killing of conservative activist Charlie Kirk has been presented in court. A week-long hearing wrapped up today. Charlie Kirk, you may recall, was shot while speaking at an event at Utah Valley University last September. Accused killer Tyler Robinson faces charges that could result in the death penalty. Sean Higgins with member station KUER joins us now from Salt Lake City. Hey, Sean.
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1: If you're a Saturday Night Live fan, you've probably seen the Lawrence Welk skit with Fred Armisen as the venerable bandleader. The skits feature the fictional Merrill sisters of the Finger Lakes, but they're a nod and a wink to the Lennon sisters of the Pacific Ocean, Los Angeles. The Lennons, Diane, Peggy, Kathy, and Janet, were really sisters. That is, they are sisters, and they're still performing. Though Diane and Peggy have retired, and younger sister Mimi has filled in, in 2001, they were inducted into the Vocal Group Hall of Fame. So how do they feel about the SNL skits? "It just cracks everybody up," said Janet. "It's hard for us to believe we're kind of an American institution." It's a refreshingly tolerant reaction. If you haven't seen the skits, well, let's just say you would understand if they'd been received poorly. Judge for yourself, right now, at soundbeat.org. Soundbeat is produced at the Belfer Audio Archive, Syracuse University Library. I'm Brett Barry.
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10: And I'm Mary Louise Kelly. Patriotic art is taking center stage this year as the United States celebrates its 250th. This month, we're looking at the effect of Trump administration policies on arts and culture. NPR's Chloe Veltman reports on how some artists are adapting to new patriotic priorities.
11: It's been 6 years since President Trump first announced his plan to build a sculpture park featuring 250 life-size statues of notable American figures.
12: "And we will teach our children to know that they live in a land of legends."
11: Concrete plans for the National Garden of American Heroes are still in the works. Nevertheless, the National Endowment for the Arts has handed out some 50 grants to cultural groups around the country to help celebrate some of the heroes slated for inclusion, such as the 40th President of the United States.
13: "God bless you, and God bless the United States of America."
11: At the Ronald Reagan Presidential Library and Museum, 40 miles northwest of downtown Los Angeles, the voice of the actor-turned-politician floats above music from his Hollywood career in a new orchestral and video work highlighting episodes from his colorful life.
14: "Mr. Gorbachev, tear down this wall."
11: A regional group, the New West Symphony, created the Ronald Reagan Overture with the help of a $25,000 Garden of American Heroes grant from the NEA. Michael Christie is New West's music director.
15: "Stirring patriotism on America's birthday. Like, that is a solid message. I'm proud of it."
11: Christie and the musicians perform against the backdrop of an enormous American flag. Reagan's Air Force One plane hangs above the audience. Audience member Teresa Brunasso is deeply moved.
16: "It reaches out to your heart, it touches you inside and out, and it makes you so proud to be an American."
11: The NEA funds far more than patriotic programming, but this being the 250th anniversary year, there's a particular emphasis on national pride. In 2025, the Trump administration rescinded about $21 million in NEA grants, according to advocacy nonprofit Americans for the Arts. The money was pulled from projects around the country that did not meet the administration's funding objectives. For example, if they were too focused on diversity and inclusion, the administration said it was prioritizing grants for more patriotic works, like military band performances. In a statement, the NEA said the anniversary is an opportunity to celebrate our nation's rich artistic heritage and cultural legacy through many artistic disciplines and perspectives. The unexpected loss of funding devastated arts groups around the country, but some leaned into the spirit of American patriotism. Take the Chicago-based Mexican folk music group Sones de Mexico Ensemble. Last year, the NEA abruptly rescinded their grant to create concerts and education programs around a popular type of Mexican ballad known as a corrido. So when the group's co-founder, Juan Diaz, heard about the NEA's Garden of American Heroes grants, he decided to look down the list of heroes.
5: And I picked 8 people in U.S. history that I felt I could write a corrido about.
11: He repitched the project to the NEA, this time using Trump administration-approved subjects like aviator Amelia Earhart and baseball star Roberto Clemente. The grant came through.

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4: OpenAI is finally rolling out its advanced GPT 5.6 model after delays for testing with the U.S. government. But the White House then claimed the review was voluntary and the company didn't need its approval. Axios tech policy reporter Maria Curie joined me to talk about what's going on.
6: The Trump administration, you have to remember, President Trump came in during his second term really saying that he was going to push forward a deregulatory, innovation-first agenda. It was going to be a light-touch, hands-off approach. His administration has been very focused on, for example, blocking state-level AI regulation, making sure that Congress doesn't implement or pass laws in that same vein at the federal level. But then you have the release of Mythos, which was one of the most powerful models that we had yet, and the White House realized that there are very real cybersecurity concerns, critical infrastructure concerns that it can't just completely have a backed off, hands off approach to. And so we saw this cybersecurity executive order that was meant to be voluntary, but we saw then how Anthropic faced sweeping export controls when it released a model that the government thought it was too powerful to release without proper safeguards in place. So now you have other labs like OpenAI understanding that while this executive order is voluntary on paper, if they want their products out there, they're going to have to run it by the government and get that explicit approval from the government.
4: I think the situation with Anthropic really calls up how kind of opaque the situation is. OpenAI clearly went through some of these voluntary testings with the government, but it's not totally clear when or under what circumstances the government may or may not step in, I guess.
6: You know, a lot of this is being done through conversations all the way up to Sam Altman himself and Commerce Secretary Howard Lutnick himself. And they're just kind of on the fly, figuring it out as they go. Is this safe? Is this not safe? One of the things that we saw after the Anthropic negotiations with the government was new requirements around jailbreaking, which was the concern with Anthropic's model that was originally raised by Amazon. There are deadlines in the executive order, including one at the beginning of August, to know, for example, the threshold of model that will be subject to these regulations and these testings in the first place. That's going to be one of the few public pieces of information that will be out there. But beyond that, a lot of it will continue to be classified.
4: That was Axios tech policy reporter Maria Curie. This conversation was part of our Tech Week in Review segment. You can find it on our website, marketplace.org/techbytes. Courtney Bergseeker produced this episode. Jesus Alvarado also produces our show. Gary O'Keefe and Brian Allison are our engineers. Daisy Palacios is the supervising producer. Nancy Fargali is the executive producer. I'm Megan McCarty-Carino, and that's Marketplace Tech. This is APM.
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1: Allegheny Moon. 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
1: If you're a Saturday Night Live fan, you've probably seen the Lawrence Welk skit with Fred Armisen as the venerable bandleader. The skits feature the fictional Merrill sisters of the Finger Lakes, but they're a nod and a wink to the Lennon sisters of the Pacific Ocean, Los Angeles. The Lennons, Diane, Peggy, Kathy, and Janet, were really sisters. That is, they are sisters, and they're still performing. Though Diane and Peggy have retired, and younger sister Mimi has filled in, in 2001, they were inducted into the Vocal Group Hall of Fame. So how do they feel about the SNL skits? "It just cracks everybody up," said Janet. "It's hard for us to believe we're kind of an American institution." It's a refreshingly tolerant reaction. If you haven't seen the skits, well, let's just say you would understand if they'd been received poorly. Judge for yourself, right now, at soundbeat.org. Soundbeat is produced at the Belfer Audio Archive, Syracuse University Library. I'm Brett Barry.
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6: And I'm Mary Louise Kelly. Patriotic art is taking center stage this year as the United States celebrates its 250th. This month, we're looking at the effect of Trump administration policies on arts and culture. NPR's Chloe Veltman reports on how some artists are adapting to new patriotic priorities.
7: It's been 6 years since President Trump first announced his plan to build a sculpture park featuring 250 life-size statues of notable American figures.
8: "And we will teach our children to know that they live in a land of legends."
7: Concrete plans for the National Garden of American Heroes are still in the works. Nevertheless, the National Endowment for the Arts has handed out some 50 grants to cultural groups around the country to help celebrate some of the heroes slated for inclusion, such as the 40th President of the United States.
9: "God bless you, and God bless the United States of America."
7: At the Ronald Reagan Presidential Library and Museum, 40 miles northwest of downtown Los Angeles, the voice of the actor-turned-politician floats above music from his Hollywood career in a new orchestral and video work highlighting episodes from his colorful life.
10: "Mr. Gorbachev, tear down this wall."
7: A regional group, the New West Symphony, created the Ronald Reagan Overture with the help of a $25,000 Garden of American Heroes grant from the NEA. Michael Christie is New West's music director.
11: "Stirring patriotism on America's birthday. Like, that is a solid message. I'm proud of it."
7: Christie and the musicians perform against the backdrop of an enormous American flag. Reagan's Air Force One plane hangs above the audience. Audience member Teresa Brunasso is deeply moved.
12: "It reaches out to your heart, it touches you inside and out, and it makes you so proud to be an American."
7: The NEA funds far more than patriotic programming, but this being the 250th anniversary year, there's a particular emphasis on national pride. In 2025, the Trump administration rescinded about $21 million in NEA grants, according to advocacy nonprofit Americans for the Arts. The money was pulled from projects around the country that did not meet the administration's funding objectives. For example, if they were too focused on diversity and inclusion, the administration said it was prioritizing grants for more patriotic works, like military band performances. In a statement, the NEA said the anniversary is an opportunity to celebrate our nation's rich artistic heritage and cultural legacy through many artistic disciplines and perspectives. The unexpected loss of funding devastated arts groups around the country, but some leaned into the spirit of American patriotism. Take the Chicago-based Mexican folk music group Sones de Mexico Ensemble. Last year, the NEA abruptly rescinded their grant to create concerts and education programs around a popular type of Mexican ballad known as a corrido. So when the group's co-founder, Juan Diaz, heard about the NEA's Garden of American Heroes grants, he decided to look down the list of heroes.
12: And I picked 8 people in U.S. history that I felt I could write a corrido about.
7: He repitched the project to the NEA, this time using Trump administration-approved subjects like aviator Amelia Earhart and baseball star Roberto Clemente. The grant came through.

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1: I'm Nina Totenberg, and I cover the Supreme Court for NPR. This is unlike any other time I've covered the Supreme Court. We have a president right now who's claiming unprecedented executive power, and a court dominated by conservative justices who are strong supporters of presidential authority. So the question is, where will the court draw the line, and if and when it rules against Trump, will he comply? The challenge of covering the Supreme Court is the sheer complexity of the beat. I do get letters from listeners saying that they really have come to understand what the issues at the Supreme Court are because of my reporting. And that's why I got into this business decades ago. 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
0: It's All Things Considered from NPR News. I'm Mary Louise Kelly.
3: And I'm Scott Detrow. France is on its way to the World Cup semifinals after a decisive win over Morocco.
0: It was an emotional matchup in Paris, which has a large Moroccan diaspora.
4: France-Morocco is very much a match with many dimensions, extremely emotional.
3: First news.
5: Live from NPR News in Culver City, California, I'm Dwayne Brown. In Mississippi, questions continue to swirl around the death of a teenager who went out on a boat last weekend with friends off the remote Horn Island. But Nolan Wells' remains were found in the water a couple of days later. His friend said he stayed behind when the boat took on water. From Mississippi Public Broadcasting, Elise Gregg has more.
6: At a press conference in New York City today, Wells' parents, their attorney, Benjamin Crump, and Reverend Al Sharpton say they're still asking for any information, photos, videos, or statements, to get insight into what happened during their son's July 4th trip to Mississippi's Barrier Islands. State and independent autopsy results are still pending. Sharpton announced he'll officiate Wells' funeral, with details still being finalized.
5: Elise Gregg reporting. The family attorney says Wells' friends took his cell phone when they left the boat. The family also says video appears to show a struggle. The Trump administration, or rather education department, is trying to reassure disability advocates about plans to move the agency's special education office, or offices, elsewhere. NPR's Janaki Mehta has the story.
7: For months, the disability community has been on edge about the Special Education Office moving to the Department of Health and Human Services. According to a recording of the call obtained by NPR, Kelly Rogers, who oversees that office, said the staff with expertise in special education will move to HHS, but that she would continue to oversee them from her perch at the Education Department. She promised that federal funds and oversight of special education laws would not be disrupted by the changes. Several advocates told NPR they left the call more concerned about how this move would improve the lives of students and educators. They worry the changes will make it more confusing for students, state leaders, and families to know where to turn if the rights of students with disabilities are not being met in schools.
5: This is NPR. Ukraine's President Zelensky says his country has a window of opportunity to negotiate a fair peace deal as it gains momentum on the battlefield against Russia. NPR's Joanna Kakissis reports from Kyiv.
8: Zelensky spoke to reporters via voice memo as he was returning from the NATO summit in Ankara. Ukraine has become stronger both on the battlefield and in the air, he said, and everyone sees the corresponding results. He said Ukraine lacks interceptors to thwart Russian ballistic missiles, which have killed dozens in Kyiv in the last week. Ukraine is building its own anti-missile system, and President Trump said he would grant Ukraine licenses to produce air defense missiles for the U.S.-made Patriot system. Zelensky said European allies will provide more Patriot missiles in the short term. Joanna Kakissis, NPR News, Kyiv.
5: The German automaker Volkswagen is cutting its vehicle options by nearly half as sales dropped more than 8% in the second quarter. VW sales in China saw the biggest decline, down more than a third this year, as the company seeks to reduce overcapacities to make it faster and more competitive. VW employees have been protesting outside a factory near Berlin where the company is shifting production to produce more EVs. Stocks rallied, finished higher on Wall Street today. 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